hippie hippie shake. I know it has nothing to do with country music or bluegrass or folk or anything I've ever done. It's just a song I've always loved, and I thought we could have fun and we could nail it. And when Riley got married, there was karaoke in the after party, and I said, let's just go for it. Let's just sing it. I'd never really sung in karaoke, so it was new for me. You know, there were the lyrics up on the wall. I'm singing what I remember from my mind. They're trying to grab onto what I'm doing. And we got a little cell phone recording of us doing Hippie Hippie Shake, and that was all it took. I was like, oh, yeah, we can definitely do this. And the band was right there with me. They nailed it.

As much as Hippie Hippie Shake is an odd choice for this album, Riley came up with a Stevie Nicks, Tom Petty song that they really wanted to have on this album that really eluded me for the first part of the project. And Riley just really held firm to their opinion that the emotion of that song, Stop Dragging My Heart Around, was part of country music, and it would fit in on this album. And as we recorded it and explored the various harmony options and instrumentation, more and more I believed in it. And they convinced me, yeah, this really is a great choice for this album. And the other musicians in the band all really liked the song and could get in on it and find a way to express themselves on this basically a classic rock song. And now Billy was in a territory that was familiar to him. And when we had the basic track, Riley said, I really want to hear, I want more sparkles and doodads. I want more spicy things on it. You know, they were trying to describe what else. And then they said, I think Billy should just bring a big bag of toys and just play everything. And that's exactly what happened. Billy brought a big bag of percussion instruments, interesting exotic things, I don't know what they're called. And then Dave Luke has a basket of other cool percussion instruments in the studio. Of course, he used them all, you know, took turns playing them throughout the whole track, so that at the end, there was a big spice rack of sounds, of, you know, various percussion sounds. And when it came to mixing, Riley could pick and choose which spices went where, and it was a blast.

My years of experience playing with Carrie Black have really convinced me of what a spectacular upright bass player he is, how musical and melodic his playing is, how he's all over the neck of that bass. But I had the opportunity when we were up at Puget Sound Guitar Workshop a few years ago to see him playing electric bass in the rock band Dance at Music Camp. And I was like, whoa, hey there. Carrie Black is a fabulous electric bass player. So I knew he had the chops, and he told me he's played electric bass all along. But what he brought to this album, every track, his bass part just stands out as a beautiful voice in the mix of everything. Just his beautiful melodic lines and the way he kicks ass. John Prine's song, Big Old Goofy World, just resonates for me. It's the folkiest song on the album. And I love the story of how he wrote it. And I love a lot of the lyrics. Not all of the lyrics, so I left some out. But, you know, that's okay. That's the folk process. And I just swoon for the stuff that the band played on this track. And it just was such a summation of everything and such a comment on the world we live in that it seemed like the perfect last track for me.

0: from the wild and crazy to the sublime, the swinging blue jeans hippie hippie shake to John Prine's big old goofy world, bookending Stop Dragging My Heart Around. That's Kathy Kallick and the Windfalls with three final tracks from their forthcoming album, From the Apple Tree. Kathy's celebrating a birthday today, and we heard her playing acoustic guitar and singing with daughters Juniper Waller and Riley Thompson. The great band mentioned by Kathy is the Bluegrass Quintet, with whom she's been touring and recording for nearly 20 years. Mandolinist Tom Beckany, fiddler Annie Stanenitz, Greg Booth on both dobro and pedal steel, and bass player Kerry Black. They're augmented throughout this album by electric guitarist Mitch Polzak and Billy D. Thompson on drums and percussion. The full release of the album won't happen until early 2027, but you can get yourself a CD copy of it when you listen to Bluegrass Signal 3 weeks from today. That's October 10th, when it will be offered to supporters of KALW Radio during our fall membership campaign. That's December 10th, 4 to 5:30 p.m. right here on KALW. On next week's show, a survey of music that could have been a new releases feature if Bluegrass Signal had been part of the program schedule when KALW first went on the air in September 1941. That was when Bill Monroe was releasing his first recordings as leader of a bluegrass band. The Carter family had their final recording session. Wiley and Gene released songs that would later become bluegrass classics. The Delmore brothers topped the country charts, and there was some classic country from Ernest Tubb, Patsy Montana, and Bob Wills. You can hear all this and more next week on Bluegrass Signal as the KALW 85th birthday party celebrations continue. Today, it's been another birthday celebration of Kathy Kallick and of her new album with the Windfalls, and I'd like to thank Kathy for the conversation and the company this week and for many years. The From the Apple Tree album was truly a family project, and I'm delighted to have been a small part of it. It's nearly time to conclude another Bluegrass Signal, which is broadcast every Saturday from 4 to 5:30 p.m. here on KALW and is available on demand for the next week. My name is Peter Thompson, and it's always a pleasure and a privilege to present the music to you. Thanks very much for joining me, and thanks to all KALW listeners, supporters, and members, as well as staffers Mario Butzner, Joanne Marr, and Kevin Vance for continuing to make this program possible. I'll leave you with two other interviews with Kathy Kallick. The second is from a 2015 session with Acoustic Guitar Magazine, and the first is a complete documentary film on Kathy, done last year by Bria Light for the California Bluegrass Association, which gave Kathy an honorary lifetime membership in 2001. The film was shot during the recording sessions for From the Apple Tree and shows Riley and Juniper in the studio with Kathy, and the soundtrack is provided by Kathy Kallick on Bluegrass Signal.
1: My mother was a traditional folk singer. She just held an audience in the palm of her hand.
2: If you miss the train I'm on, you will know that I have gone. You can't.
1: She never, took her music to the next level.
2: Well, you hear the whistle blow.
1: Part of that, I imagine, was because, she had two kids and then she had three kids. It was just a local thing that happened, filling in between the cracks of life.
2: I know she's on that train and gone.
1: My name is Kathy Kallick, and I have played guitar and led a bluegrass band for the better part of the last 50 years.
3: Let me please reintroduce the good old Persons.
1: So I started playing in this band called the Good Old Persons, and it kind of took off in the 80s.

0: And the first time we booked a tour to Europe was 1986. And as we were beginning to book the tour, I got pregnant. I just decided early on, as long as the baby is with me, it's going to be fine. I had never done it before. I didn't know what it was going to be like. You know, we played a festival back east. There was a huge storm. Everything was a sea of mud. And there was nothing. There was no table, no chairs. We were under a little pop-up tent in this sea of mud. And I had to lay her in my guitar case and change her diaper. I also remember that often the baby would sleep while I was performing. And we'd go back to the hotel where we were staying. The rest of the band and the nanny, they would all go to sleep. But my kid would wake up, and I would have to stay awake and play for hours. So I would maybe have had 3-4 hours of sleep when it was time to pack up. So it was exhausting.
1: Yeah.
0: Second kid comes along. Now it's much harder to tour. I didn't tour as much as I probably would have if I hadn't had kids, honestly. My career had to fit in with my being a parent. That was the priority. And the playing music was the second thing. Making an album with my two kids, Riley and Juniper, we're right in the thick of that now. It's thrilling, it's satisfying, and what we feel now is, of course, this is the obvious thing for the three of us to work together and create something.
2: It sounds
3: like
2: right.
3: It's fitting, yeah.
0: My older kid, she's a hardcore touring musician now. She's asked me now more than once, Mom, do you ever think your career would have gone much further if you hadn't had a baby? Do you regret that? Not for 1 second. I would do it exactly the same way. When I think about being a mom on the road, what I feel like now is I got to have it all. I got to have my cake and eat it too. There's no perfect time to do things. You never have all your ducks in a row. Life just happens as it goes, and you're along for the ride, and you do the best you can. You know, sometimes you got to change a diaper in your guitar case. That's what's going to happen.
1: You hear that whistle blow?
2: Yeah, that was great. It feels organic.
0: Both my parents got caught up in the folk scare of the 60s and University of Chicago Folk Festival. We went every year as a family. So I slept through a lot of great traditional music. I know I slept through, you know, Bill Monroe and the Bluegrass Boys and the Stanley Brothers and, you know, everything. And I would, like, wake up and, oh, there's guys in white cowboy hats. And then I'd just go back to sleep. When I was in high school was when John Prine and Steve Goodman and Bonnie Kolak and Tom Dundee and Jim Post, great folk singers, just like burst on the scene. And when I heard John Prine's original songs for the first time, I was like, wow, I want to do that. You know, I want to write songs that just sound that natural, but are really personal.
4: You remember when you wrote that first song where you did feel really comfortable in the genre and it felt right and you felt like you were saying what you wanted to say?
0: Well, my first bluegrass song, I remember really well because I was in a band called the Good Old Persons and I started trying to bring my original songs in the band right away, and I'd been writing folk songs and they didn't work, and so I wrote a country song kind of, and we could do that. And then I tried to just play my folk songs fast and see if those were bluegrass songs. And it took a while. You know, bluegrass, it seems so simple. When you listen to Bill Monroe sing, it's so natural because it's the way he spoke. Mm-hmm. It was very natural for him, not for me. Mm-hmm. There are very few bluegrass songs that were really about my experience. I couldn't find a single bluegrass song about a Jewish girl from Chicago. There was not one. So My breakthrough was to think about Bill Monroe and his songs and how he wrote about his experience and his family and where he grew up, and to do that for myself and to write a bluegrass song about my roots, you know, about growing up in Chicago. And I finally could hit a bluegrass tempo and have the lyrics fall in just right into a bluegrass tempo and have it feel natural. And Bill Monroe, he liked that song. We went and played at his festival, Bean Blossom, in Indiana. And he heard that song, and he came up afterwards, and he said, "What is that song?" And I told him, you know, that's a song I made up. He said, "Well, that is a fine bluegrass number. I want you to sing that song every time you play here at Bean Blossom." So every set, he would be out there in the audience, and every set we would do that song. And we went back again 2 years later, and "Now I want you to sing that good bluegrass number. That's been a good bluegrass number for you." You know, he really, like, pinpointed that one. And so we open pretty much every show with that song. You know, I kind of settled into, that's my song. You know, that's my bluegrass song. That's 2.5 minutes of who I am and where I came from. And it's easy for us, and we know it really well. We can play it in our sleep. And that one's called A Broken Tie.

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Welcome to another edition of A Patchwork Quilt. 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This is all part of our Saturdays of Music here on KALW. We come to you on the heels of Bluegrass Signal, which starts at 4 p.m., and then Africa Mix follows us this evening at 7. Good afternoon. I'm Kevin Vance. From Scotland, her name is Iona Fife. Here she is with a version of the Richard Thompson song called The Poor Ditching Boy, here on A Patchwork Quilt.

About 100 years ago, when marriages were prearranged, a lot of funny things happened. Like 14-year-old boys being married off to 24-year-old girls. And this is a song about what happens when a girl of 21 marries a man of 71. Nothing.

You're fired, Nina. It can hurt so sometimes.

91.7 KALW San Francisco. It's a patchwork quilt. I'm Kevin Vance. Claudia Schmidt gave us her song Bend in the River from the best that she's recorded for Red House Records over the years. The album is also called Bend in the River. Those gorgeous voices belong to the Finnish singing group called Vertina. The song is called Fanfari, and it's from their album called Seleniko. Lori Lewis sang with Nina Gerber on guitar on the song I'd Be Lost Without You, sung with great humor, live at the Kate Wolf Music Festival some years ago. That appears on Nina Gerber's album Good People. The Irish singer Neve Parsons with the song Long Cookstown, also known as Nancy Whiskey, from her CD called The Old Simplicity. Before that, none other than Joni Mitchell, Warning Maids, When You're Young, Never Wed an Old Man. She sang that live at the Half Beat in Yorkville, Toronto, October 21st, 1964, when she was getting started. That appears on a massive download or box set called Joni Mitchell Archives, Volume 1, The Early Years, 1963 through 1967. Alison Russell, you may know her from her work with Poe Girl. She sang her song called Little Rebirth from her most recent album called Outside Child. And the Richard Thompson song The Poor Ditching Boy was sung for us by Scottish singer Iona Fife. The program is a patchwork quilt, Saturdays from 5:30 to 7, here on 91.7 KALW, San Francisco, Bay Area, Ohlone Land. And all around the world on KALW.org. Good afternoon, I'm Kevin Vance. You're always welcome to write me to kevin@kalw.org. We're listening to an instrumental guitar version of Greensleeves, played by Julie McCauley from a sweet little record called Irish Renaissance. That's taking us through this break. This is new music from Deirdre McCullough, here on A Patchwork Quilt.

91.7 KALW. It's a patchwork quilt. I'm Kevin Vance. Some more brilliant fingerstyle guitar, this time from Yasmine Williams. The tune is called The Missing Piece. You can find that on her CD called Unwind. Lidia Mendoza, La Alondra de la Frontera, the Meadowlark of the Borderlands, with the song, the canción, No Es Culpa Mía, It Is Not My Fault, from Arhuli Records. Aretha Franklin with Dr. Feelgood in the Morning, and We Know Love is a Serious Business. That's from the classic 1967 recording called I Never Loved a Man the Way I Love You. Before that, the Bard of Parker Street, Malvina Reynolds, who made up songs from her home in Berkeley, a song she recorded for Broadside magazine called The Faucets Are Dripping in Old New York City, based on a true newspaper headline. Tuck and Patty, when they were my guests here on A Patchwork Quilt back in August of 2004 with their song Wildflower. A song about a truck-driving woman from another local hero, Barbara Dane. Her recent 2-CD set called Hot Jazz, Cool Blues, and Hard-Hitting Songs. And we started that set about a half an hour ago with the song Amaryllis from Deidre McCullough's recent album called Endless Grace. The programming is A Patchwork Quilt. We're heard Saturdays from 5:30 to 7 p.m. here on 91.7 KALW, San Francisco, Bay Area, Ohlone Land, and all around the world on KALW.org. Good afternoon. I'm Kevin Vance. You're always welcome to write me to Kevin at KALW.org. Taking us through this break this time is the Irish accordionist Sharon Shannon. She's giving us an original tune in tribute to the King of Calypso, the Mighty Sparrow. Or perhaps to the French chanteuse Edith Piaf, the Little Sparrow. This is on Sharon Shannon's awesome record called Out the Gap. From the great Argentinian singer, the late Mercedes Sosa, a song written by Chilean songwriter Violeta Parra, giving thanks to life. This is Gracias a la Vida, next on A Patchwork Quilt. Gracias.

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1: The song in English is called I Shouldn't Have Fallen in Love with You, from Algerian-French singer Souad Massi, from the album Acoustic, the best of Souad Massi live. The Mahatela Queens from South Africa with a song called Asambe Mintaka Mama, from the classic album called Easy Bunny Zomka Shio. Before that, the Griot singer Sona Jobarte. Her family is from the Gambia. The song called Fatafina from her album called Fasia. Big Mama Thornton telling us she's feeling all right from an Arhuli recording called Ball and Chain. Ulali, a native woman's a cappella group, with a song called The Power of Hardened Brat. I don't know enough to tell you what or who Hardened Brat is, but I can tell you that it's from Ulali's album called Mach G. And we started the final set of the show with Gracias a la Vida, Thanks to Life, which has given me so much, sung by Mercedes Sosa. She's singing that in Argentina, her home, in 1982, just as the military junta there was just about to fall. The program is a patchwork quilt. Back with you next Saturday at 5:30 in the afternoon here on 91.7 KALW, San Francisco, Bay Area, Ohlone Land. All because of your support, so thank you. 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

Hello and welcome to Africa Makes. I'm Emmanuel Nadeau. Today we are embarking on a sonic journey across the vast sun-drenched landscapes of the Sahel region of Africa. We are crossing the borders of Mali, Niger, and Burkina Faso to explore a region where music is not just entertainment, it is history, resistance, and life itself. Our first stop is Mali, the heartbeat of West African music. The Sahelian plains of Mali have given the world some of the most profound sounds ever recorded. Let's tune in into the legendary Desert Blues today. This style blends traditional West African rhythms with the raw emotion of electric guitars. It speaks to the nomadic life, exile, and the deep beauty of the Sahara. Let's start the playlist with the pioneer who brought the sounds of the northern Malian desert to the global stage, Ali Farka Touré. He is regarded as the father of Malian modern blues music. He has collaborated with Taj Mahal, Ray Kuder, and his compatriot, the legendary kora master Toumani Diabaté. You will hear these collaboration in this set. You will also hear the Touareg group, Tina Riwen, and other Malian artists. This set is entirely Malian music. You are listening to Africa Makes. Welcome to it.

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absolutely mesmerizing. That was Tina Rewen with Areg Danag, a track that makes you feel the vastness of the desert no matter where you are listening from. Ali Farka Touré opened at the top for this set with the title 56, a collaboration with his country fellow Toumani Diabaté, the legendary Malian Kora master, on the critically acclaimed Grammy-winning album In the Heart of the Moon in 2005. Ali and Toumani. Right after that, you heard another collaboration with Taj Mahal, the American blues musician featured on Touré's 1991 album, The Source. Next, another title from Ali Farka Touré was Jarabi. This one, in collaboration with Ry Cooder, the American slide guitar icon, teamed up with Touré on the multi-Grammy winning 1994 album Talking Timbuktu, alongside percussionist Joaquin Cooder, the son of Ry Cooder. Salis Keita was also in this set with the song Saleh. Oumou Sangaré, right after Salif Keita, and the song was Fajamu. Another Malian blues man, Boubacar Traoré, was next with the song Madison. He came to prominence in 1960 and was a superstar in Mali and a symbol of the newly independent country. His music and his songs were immensely popular. Next came the Songoy Boys, playing their own style, which they called Songoy Blues. The acclaimed desert blues and Afro-rock band was formed in Bamako, the capital, by musicians who were displaced from the country's north during the 2012 civil conflict and music banned by the Al-Qaeda branch of the terrorists in the north of Mali. Right after them, you hear the Super Jata Band, founded by Sakideli guitarist Zani Diabaté, in 1969 in Bamako, the capital. Their music was based on the traditional rhythms and melodies of the Bambara people of southern Mali. You heard Soso. And to close the set, I called upon Tina Rewen, a collective of Tuareg musicians from the Sahara region of southern Algeria and of northern Mali. They are considered the pioneers of the desert blues in this region. The group's guitar-driven style combines traditional Tuareg and African music with Western rock music. The song you heard is Areg Danag. 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I'm Emmanuel Nadeau. Now we ride the dusty winds east to Niger. The music of Niger is a beautiful tapestry woven from the culture of the Tuareg, Hausa, and Songhai peoples. In Niger, traditional sounds have met modern rock to create a revolutionary genre known as Ishuma rock or Tuareg rock. It is driven by hypnotic guitar riffs and lyrics that call for unity and peace. Let's listen to one of Niger's brightest stars, Bombino, who takes those traditional rhythms and set them on fire with his virtuoso guitar playing. This is Azel by Bombino. 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
4: Mingetion. 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
5: Burgali. 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

pure electric energy from Niger's own Bambino at the top of this set with the song Azel. You are listening to Africa Mix, and tonight we are celebrating the music of the Sahel. Right after Bambino, you heard Mundu Mokhtar, Etrandeler, Fatih Mariko, Tumatstin, Mamaki Boys, Studio Shap Shap, and concluded with Mamar Kase, Pure Electric Energy, indeed from Niger, singing about the Alliance of the Sahel States, AES, IES in French. The Alliance State of the Sahel region are Mali, Niger, and Burkina Faso. Our final stop on this musical caravan takes us south to Burkina Faso, the land of honest people. Burkina music is incredibly diverse, deeply rooted in the traditions of the Mossi people, the Bobo, and the Fulani peoples. Here, the music often carries strong social and political messages. Musicians use the art to speak truth to power and reflect the struggles and resilience of the youth. We are going to play a track by the late Victor Demey. His soulful voice and acoustic melodies perfectly capture the spirit, warmth, and storytelling tradition of Burkina Faso. Here is Gina Gina by Victor Demey. This is Africa Mix.

91.7 KALW San Francisco. The beautiful haunting voice of Victor Demme from the desert blues of Mali to the electric Tuareg rock of Niger and the soulful acoustic storytelling of Burkina Faso. The Sahel is a region of rich history, deep resilience. These artists remind us of the power of music to unite us across any border. 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Look for Africa Mix. Thank you for journeying through the Sahel with me on Africa Mix today. I'm Emmanuel Nado. Until next time, keep the music playing. And as always, thanks for standing with KALW with much appreciation. Have a lovely weekend.

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6: This is KALW San Francisco Bay Area. Tonight, we will dig deep into the tangential archives for a show from 2003 called Tangential 70s. And I'm doing this, first of all, I think it's a really good show, but we're also in the midst of transitioning from the old studios to the new studios. So tonight, it will be a recorded show for 3 hours, no Gaza Corner, and what Tangents would have sounded like back in the 1970s.

tangential 70s radio, if tangents had been on in the 1970s, this is more or less what you'd be hearing, The Clash, from London Calling and Train in Vain. I'm trying to cover in the short time that we have some of the more really significant bands of the 1970s, and they don't get more significant, I don't think, than The Clash. And what was really cool about the 70s, a lot of things were going on, a lot of musical cross currents, but one of them in the late 70s, mid to late 70s, was the emergence of punk and what became known as a new wave. You know, when it was really hard edged and nasty, it was punk, and when it was more kind of poppy but very different, it was a new wave. And of course, Clash was put in the punk camp. As the tangential 70s continue with the late Rory Gallagher.

Slip me a little crimson, Jimson. Give me the lowdown, Brown. I was a scoop, Betty Boop. I'm on my way into town. Christ, ever had a... Fuck that. Thank you, Honor, for opening the program for us. I'm so goddamn horny, the crack of dawn better be careful around me. I want to pull on your coat about something here tonight. Yeah. Little news I like to throw your direction. See, I used to know a girl. Yeah, and it was a hubba hubba and ding, ding, ding. I said, baby, you got everything. A week later, it was...

little bit of a kind of an emotional weather forecast for you this evening. What I'm talking about is, well, you know, I've been playing in nightclubs and staying out all night long, coming home late, gone for 3 months, come back, and everything in your refrigerator turns into a science project.

on the radar range. Well, then it gets real cold. What we're talking about is late night and early morning low clouds with a chance of fall, chance of showers into the afternoon with variable high cloudiness and gusty winds. Gusty winds at times around that corner of Sunset and Alvarado. Yeah, I know, things are tough all over. When the thunderstorms start increasing over the southeast and south central portions of my apartment, I get upset. And a line of thunderstorms was developing in the early morning hours ahead of a slow-moving cold front. Cold blood. With tornado watches issued shortly before noon Sunday for the areas including the western region of my mental health. And the northern portion of my ability to deal rationally with my disconcerted, precarious emotional situation. It's cold out there. Colder than a ticket taker's smile at the Ivor Theater on Saturday night. Flash flood watches cover the southern portion of my disposition. Yeah. There was no severe weather well into the afternoon, except for kind of a lone gust wind in the bedroom.

Put the vice grips on my mental health. Well, the extended outlook for an indefinite period of time till you come back to me, baby. It's high tonight, low tomorrow, and precipitation is expected.

roll and see. I'm going to tell you about June, my cousin, he goes with a matter of one, not in any way, food, that probably bell for touch as a sin, and now Tony Joshua, but a terrible game, he seemed to be held, and he school while he was a reading. Hey, a rolling sea, and he's a victim. A rolling sea, and it rolls.

The one and the only Joseph Spence, the late Joseph Spence from the Bahamas, with his guttural vocalizations and very unique style of guitar from a concert he recorded in the Boston area. And this is on Arhuli Records, called Joseph Spence, Bahamian guitarist, here on 91.7. Everything tonight, from the first song to the last, will all be music from the 1970s. And we also heard from Tom Waits going back to 75 from his classic Nighthawks at the Diner and the emotional Weather Forecast and the late Rory Gallagher. What an amazing blues artist he was on guitar. The title piece from Calling Card, Rory Gallagher, Tom Waits, and Joseph Spence. In the 1970s, I thought of Little Feat. Remember the band Little Feat, F-E-A-T? I always thought of them as the very best American rock and roll band. And I don't feel any different today in terms of the way they were in the 70s. In the 80s, they started to go a little downhill, I thought, but, you know, Lowell George died, obviously, in the 70s, and, but man, they were very special, and this is Little Feat right here. It's called Spanish Moon on 91.7.

You are tuned to the Tangential 70s. And that is Al Di Meola and Chick Corea. It's Al's CD, Chick's tune, called Short Tales of the Black Forest, going back to 1976, for Land of the Midnight Sun. They were also in Return to Forever at that time. Going back to January of 1970, how about getting it exactly at the edge of where we can qualify for Tangential 70s? Santana Abraxas came out in January of 1970. We heard Singing Winds, Crying Beasts, Black Magic Woman, the Peter Green written tune for Fleetwood Mac originally. Also Gypsy Queen from Gabor Szabo, actually written by Gabor Szabo. And then Oye Como Va, the Tito Puente tune, all covered by Santana so brilliantly on the Abraxas album. And we began with Little Feet, with the Tower of Power horn section, the live album called Waiting for Columbus and Spanish Moon. The Feet, Santana, Al Di Meola, and Chick Corea, as Tangential 70s continue with Antonio Carlos Jobim and Elis Regina.

Olé, a bularia right there from El Camarón de la Isla, the late El Camarón, with a young Paco de Lucía from the CD entitled El Camarón de la Isla con la colaboración especial de Paco de Lucía and Son Tus Ojos Dos Estrellas. And that went back to 1971. Everything tonight from the 1970s. A wonderful decade for music of all kinds. Elis Regina and Antonio Carlos Jobim from 1974's collaboration called Elis and Tom, as in Tom Jobim, and Aguas de Marzo, Waters of March, and we are caught up. This is an all 70s show tonight. If we were back in the 1970s, this is kind of the way tangents would sound like. It was a time when I was actually in freeform rock radio when commercial radio gave DJs autonomy, believe it or not, something which is unheard of in these days. Basically, if you're a DJ and you want to have the freedom to play what you want, you need to do it on public radio. But back in the 70s, there were still a few stations where you could do it, and I was lucky to be on one of them. We'll be moving into music which was very popular in the 70s and then kind of went off the radar eventually, and that is what I would call progressive rock. Bands like Genesis and King Crimson and Gentle Giant. We'll also be getting into some serious jazz fusion, John McLaughlin, people like that, and Weather Report. And right now, though, we will play something from the mid-1970s from Salif Keita from West Africa, from Mali, with his band, The Ambassadors. This is really interesting because it really demonstrates the connection between Cuban music and West African music. And it was kind of this full circle where it all began in Africa. Slaves went to Cuba and to America and the Caribbean. And then the musical influence went full circle back to West Africa, and Cuban music is very, very big throughout West Africa. This is KALW, San Francisco, 91.7.

91.7 tangential 70s radio, 1972, but timeless music right there. Man, oh man, written by Flora Purim, her husband Ayerto on the birimbau, from his album entitled Free. And check out the lineup: Ron Carter on bass, Hubert Laws on flute, Keith Jarrett on piano, Joe Farrell, the late Joe Farrell, on soprano sax and other flutes, and Jay Berliner on guitar. The tune is called Flora's Song, and preceded by Salif Keita with the band The Ambassadors, going back to the mid-1970s, for Seydou Bakili, and that's a Rounder Records release, originally on a label called Tangent, of all things, out of Paris. On 91.7, as the tangential 70s music continues with a tune that Herbie Hancock did twice, Watermelon Man. This is the second version, as drummer Harvey Mason wanted to do a new version, and the percussionist Bill Summers decided to blow into a beer bottle during the intro and make this kind of pygmy-inspired melodic rhythmic thing happen, and it turned into just an absolutely beautiful and very different version of Watermelon Man. This is from the Headhunters album, 1973, on Tangents.

91.7 Tangential 1970s Radio tonight. Everything going back to the 70s. If that sounded like Yusu Endor, it's because it was an 18-year-old Yusu Endor when he was in the band known as Étoile de Dakar, star band of Dakar, Senegal. And that particular tune was actually a song written by a Puerto Rican band called El Gran Combo. And that was recorded back in 1977. It comes off of an excellent African compilation called The Music in My Head. I think there are a couple of volumes. This was the first one. Also on the CD elsewhere is Salif Keita. Franco is on it as well. If we have time, maybe I'll get some Franco on, because he's got some great stuff from the 1970s. And before that, we heard from Herbie Hancock. No? Let me see. Did I not write it down? Oh, my. See, we did Watermelon Man by Herbie, and then we played... Kent, help me out. Are you around? I am totally blanking. I just don't recall. I hate when that happens. Oh, yeah. Got it. I knew there was something in between. It was a Milton Nascimento, going back to 1971. That was with the beautiful falsetto voice, and we heard the track San Vicente from Milton Nascimento.

91.7 Tangential 70s Radio and a set of music that we will dedicate to tangential guitar gods of the 70s. Right there, Phil Manzanera of Roxy Music fame from his solo album called K-Scope. And that one came out in 1978. And right before that, one of my all-time favorite guitar players who kind of gave up the guitar and went into more keyboard synthesizer work and a lot of production work, and that's Bill Nelson, who was the leader of the band Bebop Deluxe, wonderful band from the 70s. And Bill always had an ear toward what was happening. He was pushing the envelope, and while he was just about to be anointed as a guitar god and had developed quite a cult following and was, I think, going to break into the mainstream and become perhaps a superstar, he just said, screw it, man. Stop playing guitar, and started to play synthesizer much more in a kind of new wave back then, late 70s, early 80s. It was called new wave music. And then he went into production, and he has returned to the guitar, but many years later. And this was from an album called Live in the Air Age. That was the live recording we heard, the middle tune of the set. Bill probably at his jazziest on that track called Shine. Not real jazz, but kind of a fusion of sorts. Bill Nelson and Bebop Deluxe and Shine. And we began with the mystery artist, and it was no mystery to Brent Stewart, and it was no mystery to Stephen Kent, and no mystery to Daniel Potter. Daniel from Santa Barbara, traveling through the Bay Area tonight with the bronze medal, Stephen Kent, Mr. Didgeridoo, with the silver medal, and Brent Stewart, who is the Tiger Woods and Alex Rodriguez and Michael Jordan of tangential mystery artists, chalks up another one with Steve Hillage. Steve Hillage was the answer from the album Aura, and we heard Palm Trees. Steve Hillage, who, another guy like Bill Nelson in that he evolved from an artist into a producer, and he changed from kind of the progressive crowd into more of a modern, in his case, more of a kind of an ambient dance kind of mode. He was best known for his work with Gong in the 70s. In fact, he even was one of his solo albums, in fact, was produced by Todd Rundgren, and it featured Don Cherry on it. But he was in Gong for many years, and then he went into production, producing people like Robin Hitchcock and Simple Minds. He's still producing someone I play on Tangents a lot, the French-Algerian artist Rachid Taha. But what happened was that in the early 90s, he hooked up with Alex Patterson and started to work with The Orb, and then with a group called System 7, which also involved Patterson. And so he's been doing a lot of this kind of techno, ambient dance stuff, Steve Hillage. There you go. Steve Hillage and Bill Nelson with Bebop Deluxe, and also Phil Manzanera of Roxy Music fame. 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

from the Transformer album from Lou Reed and Vicious. Well, there's one guitar player from the 60s, the 70s, the 80s, the 90s, and into the new millennium, probably more than any other, who has aged oh so well, keeps making vital music, and was at one time the owner of the best-selling album of instrumental jazz fusion, and that was and is Jeff Beck. When he came out with Blow by Blow, it was unbelievable. I mean, that something like that could sell so many records. And then followed it up with Wired, that was also a huge seller. And it was critically acclaimed, commercially devoured, and still sounds oh so good. And this is a tune that we'll play now that he dedicates to Roy Buchanan, who was the person who originated a style of guitar that Jeff Beck emulated, and that was using harmonics and bending notes in a way which will be very obvious on the tune we're about to hear, which is dedicated to Roy Buchanan, the late Roy Buchanan, and also is written by Stevie Wonder. This is "'Cause We've Ended as Lovers" from Blow by Blow, Jeff Beck on 91.7. This is KALW, all tangential 70s.

Just a smile. Just a glance. The Prince of Darkness. He just walked past. There's been a lot of people, and they've had a lot to say. But this time, I'm gonna tell it my way. Places I never should have been. But I know that the Messiah, he will come again.

0: This is 91.7 Tangential Radio. Tonight, the theme all night has been music from the 1970s. If Tangents was around in the 70s, what would it have sounded like? And right there, Jeff Beck and Roy Buchanan. Roy Buchanan was a hero of Jeff's. I mean, not just to Jeff, the Rolling Stones, John Lennon. A lot of people dug Roy Buchanan. And the story goes that the Stones offered Roy Buchanan the place in the guitar seat when Brian Jones died, but Roy turned it down. At least that's the rumor. Roy Buchanan, going back to 1972, for The Messiah Will Come Again. And if you listened closely to that, you could hear so much of the technique that Jeff Beck was to make much more well-known, although he gave all the credit to Roy Buchanan. In fact, the song before that dedicated to Roy Buchanan called 'Cause We've Ended as Lovers, a song written by Stevie Wonder from Blow by Blow, and a tune that probably will feel just about right for a dark, rainy night. A song that was popularized by Grace Jones, but here's the original from Flash and the Pan. Walking, walking, walking in the rain.
1: Walking down the street, kicking cans, looking at the billboard, also ran, summing up the people, checking out the race, doing what I'm doing, feeling out of place, walking, walking in the rain. Feeling like a woman, looking like a man, sounding like a no-no, making when I can, whistling in the darkness, shining in the light, coming to a conclusion, right is might is tight, walking, walking in the rain. Come in, all you jesters.

trip the light, fantastic. Dance the swivel hips. Coming to conclusion. Button up your lips. Walking, walking in the rain. Walking, walking in the rain.

One of the most important bands of the 1970s, in my opinion. One of my favorites, Joy Division. Extremely influential, led by Ian Curtis, who took his life. I think he was influenced a bit by Jim Morrison of The Doors, and bands like The Cure and Simple Minds, many more. Echo and the Bunnymen, very influenced by Joy Division. That was Atmosphere. And Flash and the Pan, walking, walking, walking in the rain, in the dark.

scientific point of view, it is now very likely that there will be again another ice age quite soon in the world, that we shall have the north part of the world all frozen like it used to be, then we're beginning to have natural disasters. From a scientist's study, it seems likely that we shall soon begin to have these great changes in the Earth's climate, and the oceans will rise, and many cities will be flooded, like London and Calcutta and so on. These things, they say, will happen, according to scientific theories, in about 40 years at the most.

0: This is KALW, San Francisco Bay Area. I'm Dory Stein. Hope you enjoyed going back in time to the 1970s. This was originally recorded back in 2003, although the last two songs I added on, those were from Exposure by Robert Fripp. The songs were Water Music Part 1, which transitioned into Here Comes the Flood, sung by Peter Gabriel. Songs warning of climate disaster, recorded back in 1979. We got started with Weather Report, the title track from Mysterious Traveler, my favorite Weather Report album. Don Cherry did Brown Rice, John McLaughlin and the Mahavishnu Orchestra, Leela's Dance from Visions of the Emerald Beyond, and then a John Abercrombie album featuring Jan Hammer and Jack DeJohnette for the song Timeless, and that's the name of the album as well, and Mood for a Day from Yes, the Fragile album performed by Steve Howe. Remember, you can tune into Tangents Sunday nights on Mixcloud for Tangential Americana, 7 to 9 p.m. I'm Dory Stein. Good night.
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7: 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Or you can catch us on YouTube on We Are Uncuffed. This is your DJ Kingfish coming to you today to bring you an hour of some good music, some stories to go along with it. And then my theme that I'm going to bring to y'all today, I hope it's relatable. Let's go by about being yourself. And, you know, I come from San Jose, California, the South Side. You know, I'm a real street shark, you know, that Shark City. And it's a cool place to grow up. It's a pretty big city, especially in Northern California. There's a lot of things to do out there. It gets real hot in the summer. It gets real cold in the winter. It rains quite a bit sometimes. Sometimes it even floods. But I still love it, though. And we going around there doing different little things, whether we going to the, you know, the Sharks games, or when they used to have the, what was it, football arena. We used to watch the Sabercats play and all that. There was also another time we were supposed to have a NBA team, but we kind of got worked out of that, and they ended up going to Memphis. So I'm still kind of bitter about that. But either way, I'm still a diehard Laker fan. Other than that, I would like to say I appreciate people tuning in and listening to what I have.

say, you know, some of this stuff that we go through in the prison system, where I've been for the last 29 years now, it can get real hard up in here, you know, whether it's, you know, the time of feeling lonely or wondering if anything's going to happen out here, or who knows what the day's going to bring, you know. So we just try to survive as best as we can, whether it's, you know, reading, working out, talking to our loved ones, or just trying to make it through the day. So I hope that some of these stories that I bring to you today, along with the music that I hope you can relate to, is just take that time to sit back and, you know, self-reflect and seeing if you be in the right you that you want to be. You know, when I was coming up, the family that I had was, you know, a little bit rough around the edges sometimes, but for the most part, you know, we were still all together, sat at the same table to eat dinners and whatnot. But there were other times where it was pretty rough, and I didn't really know who I was supposed to be. Like, if I was supposed to be the person they wanted me to be, or trying to live up to something that I couldn't live up to, even if it wasn't from the house, you know, somebody else. So it was like I never got to be me for me. I was always me for somebody else. That's why I chose this topic, because I feel like all of us go through a time in our life where we're still trying to figure out who we are. And a lot of times we conform to some other kind of vision of what we thought people wanted us to be. And, you know, going through stuff with my pops, I think that was probably the main motivator into me trying to mold myself into this, like, real tough guy, you know, hardcore, whatever you want to call him. But in all actuality, you know, I didn't want to do none of that type of stuff, but I felt I had to do that. The first song that I'm going to bring y'all is a song called Hurt by Christina Aguilera. And it made me think of my pops, because there was some stuff I got to say to him before he passed, and I can relate to a lot of it. So hopefully people enjoy hearing it. Just swim with us, and you are listening to the Uncuffed Playlist.

Woo, this is the Uncuffed Playlist. This is your DJ Kingfish guiding you through these airwaves. You just heard Gravity by John Mayer. Sing that, John. It said, things in life sometimes do get heavy, so I understand that song. Before that, you heard Dear Mama by Tupac, R.I.P. The world is really missing out on some knowledge with that guy. That guy really has some stuff on his brain that he shared with us very well. And at the top of the set, that was Hurt by Christina Aguilera. That girl voice always gets me in a deep set. I don't know what it is about it, but it reaches real deep. And speaking of reaching deep, I'm going to take my time today and talk to you about this time I almost lost my mother. I was in fourth grade at the time, and I remember that very vividly. We lived in a three-bedroom apartment at the time. It was two stories. Me and my two younger brothers, my sisters, my one older, one younger, and my mom and my pops had the other room. And one night, you know, it was about like maybe 10 or 11 o'clock in the evening. Then I started to smell smoke, and it woke me up out of my sleep because I'd never smelled that before. It was kind of thick to where you was almost coughing. So I got up to see where it was coming from, and when I reached the hallway, it was like I couldn't see anything. And I was like, oh, man. So, you know, you do what they tell you at school, get low. So I got low, and I went to my mom's room, and I was trying to wake her up, but she wouldn't wake up. And I think it was because she used to be drinking a lot back then, so I think that had her out, like, real tough. She was, like, cement. So I went to the hallway again, and I was trying to feel my way around, and I got to my sister's room, and I got them out of the house. Then I went back for my little brothers. Now, trying to move around in this house with all this smoke and, you know, trying to breathe and you can't see. And I wore glasses, too, by the way, which I still do. So that was even worse. It's a little chaotic. Then as I'm going back in, I'm like, man, I got to get my mom, you know. And that was hard for me. And even now, it's actually catching up to me right now as I'm saying this and then shed some tears and whatnot. Because that was traumatic. Especially for a fourth grader. So I finally get up to the stairs and get my mom's room, and I'm really trying to shake her and get her up. I'm not strong enough to get her up. I'm like, man, I'm just a kid, but I'm trying. And all I'm hearing in my mind is my dad saying, you're the man in the house. You got to take care of your mom. You got to take care of your siblings. Man up, you know? And I'm like, I can't do it. So I knew my dad was at my cousin's house across the street, so I go get him, and in the back of my mind, I'm thinking, okay, once I tell him this, he gonna look at me, and I'm a failure. I couldn't handle what I was supposed to do as a man, and I tell him what's happening, so we both race back across the street. My dad rushes in. He comes out with my mom on the shoulder. He sits her down. She's still asleep, and then he goes in. He puts the fire out. While he's putting the fire out, you know, the fire department comes in, And I'm sitting there like, man, this was crazy. All this stuff going on out here. Everybody standing out and watching us and whatnot. The fire department come out and tell us, okay, yeah, you guys had a grease fire in there. And for people that don't know what a grease fire is, it's when you're in there frying some food and you leave the burner on. So the grease is just getting hotter and hotter, and it just starts popping everywhere. And eventually it's going to catch on something. When everything was all said and done, everything was clear for us to go back in. We go back in, and they're trying to tell us, you know, go to bed, you know, get into bed. My mom and my dad started arguing, and he hits her, and me and him are yelling back and forth. It just gets so crazy to where he's like, you know what, I'm through with this, and he leaves for the night, so we didn't know where he was going or anything. The whole time I'm sitting there like, man, what? You can't even check on the kids to see if we all right or anything like that. And, you know, the next morning we're sitting there like, man, that was crazy last night, you know. You know, it was like nothing ever happened. And so I'm talking to my mom. She's in the kitchen, do whatever she does. She's cleaning up the mess that was made. But she doesn't comment or ask if, you know, anybody's okay. And I'm like, wow, like we kids, y'all ain't checking on us. So it was like, did anyone care that was dramatic for us? You know, nobody really tripped off of it. It's just like, man, it's business as usual. We gonna continue our day like it was nothing. It brings me to the point of the song that I want to play for you guys. By Demi Lovato. And I would have loved to have this song back in the day, because I can actually relate to everything she's talking about in there. I hope when you guys hear it, and after hearing what I just spoke on, that you'll be able to relate to something in your life
that pertains to this song. Anyone by Demi Lovato here on the Uncuffed Playlist.

Wow, doing some heavy lifting here on the Uncuffed playlist today. This is that San Jose Land Shark, DJ Kingfish. You just heard Save Me by Jelly Roll. I don't know about our listeners out there, but I felt like I needed to be saved once or twice. Before that was Kid Rock's Only God Knows Why. First time I heard that song was in the early 90s. It stuck with me. Not to mention the lyrics and the title itself speaks volumes. In the beginning of the set was Anyone by Demi Lovato. I did not know that she had such deep thoughts and feelings. She had her heart on her sleeve when she did that song. I feel you, Demi. Now, you know, I've been talking about a few different things I was dealing with growing up as a kid and the way that I was being molded into someone else that was on the tough side just based on how my parents were. Then end up getting in a gang and being molded yet again into an even tougher version of that. You know, for I think the void that I felt the family left. But then again, at the same time, I was end up turning into a person that I didn't like. Some people can relate to that. At least I hope they can. I had a thing about bullies. Because I used to get bullied, I felt, by my stepdad a lot. You know, I was on the small side. I was only like 5'4" and a half. I'm 6'1" now. So, needless to say, yes, there was a little man complex on top of that. You know, and just the bully thing just always rubbed me the wrong way. At one of the times when I was a little older, I was about 16, 17, and I was at the park with my girlfriend at this park in San Jose called Brigadoon. You got these big cement slides that people like to go down with the concrete, and it's just, oh, that's ridiculous. You better get a cardboard to go down that thing, because if you don't, you're going to regret it. But it was always fun. But anyways, while we were sitting there, we heard a loud crash, and we saw that it was a 64 Malibu had crashed into this taxi. Told the taxi cab up. You know, they don't make them like they used to, so all that metal on that fiberglass was just shredded. And another car approached and some guys jump out. It was like five of them. Pulled the other guy in the Malibu out of the window and started beating him up. You know, so I started going over there to see what was going on, and I recognized it was one of my friends from back in my childhood. So I ran over to help him, you know, made the dudes get away from him and whatnot. And, you know, I was like, man, y'all can't be doing that. I didn't say it in those words. It was a lot harsher than that. But they ended up backing up once they saw who I was, and they was like, man, we didn't, you know, we don't got no problem with you. You know, I said, well, y'all need to leave him alone. So, you know, you start hearing the sirens from the police cars and all that. So they jump in their car and they drive off, you know, and then once I see that he was okay, I started looking back like, hey, I didn't even do nothing this time. Normally, I would have responded in a violent way, probably would have hit somebody or something, but I didn't. Normally, the anger that I'd always carried around from being pushed around by my stepdad, and I don't know. It was just always on the surface that he can just pop off at any moment. And for some reason, this time, it was different. So I'm sitting there reflecting on this, and I was like, wow, that was odd for me. You know, because normally I would lose control and, you know, I just scare myself sometimes. Having something that big, at least to me, was big. You know, it was like, wow, that was different. You know, felt different. And I would just sit there and just think to myself after all that happened, was like, would this happen again? Would I be able to, you know, get through something without having to go crazy? But I wouldn't know. So I would just look at it this way, as far as like losing control is like you lose some of yourself and you don't know where it goes. So I would just like to sit here and have you guys listen to my boy Teddy Swims with his song Lose Control to show you how we stay in control here on the Uncuffed playlist.

This is the Uncuffed Playlist. Oh yeah, this is your favorite San Jose land shark, DJ Kingfish, flowing with you through these airwaves this last hour. You just heard Don't Let No One Get You Down by War. That group had it going on. Before that, John Stone, Bruised But Not Broken. Her soulfulness can be felt all the way from England back to where she got it from in the U.S. At the top of the set was Teddy Swims, Lose Control. That boy caught me off guard with that song. Wow, this hour has flown by. I just want to say thank you for sitting here with me this hour, listening to that event and getting a little bit emotional on here. I got vulnerable on here for the first time in a long time. Had a couple of laughs, shed some tears here, and it might have stirred some things in me that I didn't know was still sitting there. Thinking about the person that I was being molded into as a kid and a young teen, and just having the platform to share all that stuff with you has been a blessing. Made me feel lighter. Man, you hear a lot of people talking about keeping it real. Well, you can't get any more real than being yourself. That's the truest form of anything you can ever be. So embrace it and be true to you. I would also like to thank the Jacksons, the Gilpins, and the Hills. Those three family became one family to me, and I didn't even know that that was the family I was praying for this whole time, and they've been a blessing. So I want to say thank you to them, and also to my friend Rachel. That's a real true friendship right there. And if anybody got a good friend, give them a hug and just say thank you. It don't even have to be a big reason why. Just do it because they're there. I've been listening to these songs for a while now, and each one of them is special to me in its own right. You know, so I just want to give you a little bit on something on why. Christina Aguilera's song Hurt, that song reminded me of, you know, some of the pain that I went through as a child and how I started looking at things with my father, you know, and things that was going on as being a kid. And I had to, you know, sit back and think, man, he's human too. So, you know, give him a break. And when I dropped that Tupac Dear Mama for y'all, you know, I had to, you know, give my mom her props. She did a real good raising five kids, starting off with being a young mother. You know, it's hard being a parent, you know, so to one kid, not alone five, you know, so, you know, give your parents a break sometimes. And not only give your parents a break, why don't you give them a hug sometime and see if, you know, they need some help doing things. Part of the reason I chose a lot of these songs was because it was helping me reflect on who I was being for other people. That's why I chose being yourself, because I think most people look at their lives and most of the time they really didn't do anything for themselves, so they'd be kind of upset about it, or, you know, felt like they wasted time. It took me a long time to basically introduce myself back to myself, you know, and sit there and understand. I was like, man, you're an important person too. You don't have to have a outward entity to show you that you're important. It starts with you, no matter what. Everything starts with you, whether it's, you know, the choices you made, the thought process you have. So embrace who you are. I'm a movie buff, I'm a cook, I'm a comic fanatic, and I love every bit of it, and I embrace it all. You know, that's what I do. And at the moment, I'm sitting here coming to you from the Solano State Prison on KALW, 91.7 on your dial. Has been great. Thank you for sitting here listening to us. Also, go and check us out on We Are Uncuffed on YouTube. And believe in yourself. And if you need some help doing that, listen to this song by Christina Milian called Believer, here on the Uncuffed Playlist.

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1: 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Or type in We Are Uncuffed anytime on YouTube. But today, I'll be taking you on a little journey, giving you an eye-opening experience with an hour of music and stories of how pain comes with lessons. First, let me tell you a little bit about myself. I'm a young 26-year-old from the good land, the city by the sea, Goleta, California, down by the San Ynez Valley. Growing up wasn't easy, with an alcoholic father who expressed his love through violence and fear. But having a hard childhood like this led me to discover two things that I love, which is art and music. I am a self-taught artist, and I use art to express myself. Art helps me get through trauma. It's my coping mechanism. It has also helped me discover who I am. I'm a funny, honest, loving, caring person at heart. I am kind, and I want my son to grow up with those characteristics. I have a son who is turning 6 this year, and I wouldn't be prouder to be a father. Unfortunately, I got arrested when he was 4 months old, and he will probably be 9 years old by the time I parole. By the time I parole, one thing I would want my son to gain from my current situation is that I went through all this so he never has to. For him to use my pain as lessons, I am using my time in prison to grow as a person. This place has turned my pain into lessons. I have learned solely from my personal experiences that life can be full of heartache. But I'm here with you today to show you how to turn that pain into motivation, turn that pain into strength, turn that pain into a lesson. So the show I got for you today, it can be a little heavy, but truly inspirational, with some smiles and laughs thrown in the mix. The music I'll be playing for you today will be a little mixture of genres for everyone to enjoy. And that being said, let's get the first song we'll be hearing today, which is Therapy by LeRoy's. I'm choosing this song first because every time I listen to it, it takes me back. Man, it takes me back to when I was 18, just driving down the 101.

freeway, bumping it on my radio, on my way to La Crumbe Peak. This was my place to relax, decompress during tough times. This spot is at the top of a mountain with a jaw-dropping view of the city, the ocean, and surrounded by forests. The view at night is magical. The lights from the city, the pier, all the boats in the water. Man, this song hits a spot, especially when he says, I keep my head above this water. I've been in this way too deep. Let that sink in. Man, that part always gets me. Listening to that makes me think about how far I've came. Man, I've come far in life. Although I'm sitting in prison right now, this song makes me want to continue to strive, continue to move forward, take my current situation I'm in and turn all this pain into a lesson. In the next mic break, I'll be talking about the time me and my family had a good old-fashioned barbecue. So stay tuned. But for now, I'm gonna let y'all go ahead and enjoy this jam, Therapy by LeRoyce. 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
0: 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The devil tryna take me on a date. 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I ain't talk to my dogs in a minute. I wish I could call my chicken. I'ma put stars in the ceiling. That's for every night I slept behind bars in the prisons. I ain't talk to my dogs in a minute. I wish

This the Uncut Playlist with your boy DJ JC. You just finished bumping Pride is the Devil by J. Cole. I remember when I first heard this song, I was sitting on a prison bus fresh from reception going to the mainline. I'll never forget looking out the window, seeing the snow-capped mountains and just self-reflecting, thinking about how my pride is a huge part of me being on this bus right now. And before that, you were listening to Yada in a minute. This song always makes me miss home. You were bopping your head to Burnt Out by Devour. I'ma just let that one speak for itself. And we kicked it off with Therapy by LeRoyce. I really hope y'all got to really enjoy this song. Man, the lyrics really just flow and sink in. And they always make me miss home. They always make me take it back. And speaking about taking it back, I'ma tell y'all a little story. And this story taught me a very valuable lesson. The one that I'ma use forever with my son. So I'm gonna take y'all back to when I was about 9 years old and my dad threw one of his good old-fashioned family barbecues. As I mentioned before, he was a very abusive alcoholic. And one weekend, on a beautiful sunny Saturday, outside was a perfect temp and slight breeze. My dad sees the good weather and decides to throw a barbecue. He starts to get the backyard ready by mowing the lawn, watering the plants, cleaning the patio furniture. Right before he starts cleaning the grill and throwing some firewood in it, he finishes setting everything up outside while me and my older brother and sister help my mom get everything on the inside ready. Before family starts showing up, as I was finishing up cleaning, I can already hear my dad screaming for me to bring him another beer. It's barely noon, and he's already 7-8 beers in. He's outside already grilling. Man, I could smell the carne asada and the pollo. For y'all that don't know, the alitas are my favorite, which are the chicken wings. Man, the smell in the air just makes me hungry now. I can still hear him playing that loud Mexican music. He's playing it real, real loud. And my mom just looks at us and tells us to behave. You already know how your dad gets. Fast forwarding, it's nighttime, and all the uncles and older guys are outside drinking, smoking cigarettes next to the fire while the younger kids are in the living room watching TV. And all the tías and my mom are in the kitchen drinking and playing Loteria. It's a Mexican game similar to bingo. Everybody's just enjoying themselves. Until my dad asked me to bring him some shot glasses. Man, he wants me to take them outside so everybody can take more tequila shots. As I'm going outside, I accidentally slip and I drop the shot glasses. Man, looking back, I wish I never slipped. But when I do, I break two of them. I accidentally cut myself, and I'm bleeding real bad. My dad just completely loses it. Let me remind you, I'm only 9 at the time. And he starts yelling at me, grabbing me like I'm grown. Man, by this time, he's already drunk. My mom comes rushing in to help me, then to tell my dad to calm down, which makes it worse. And now he's making an even bigger scene. Starts throwing things at me. He takes me upstairs to whoop me. By then, it's already way past midnight. Close to 2 a.m. And he ruins the whole vibe. And everybody uses that as their cue to leave. After everyone's gone, he starts yelling at me and my older brother and even my mom for ruining the barbecue. Man, he said we ruined everything. And then he drinks till he passes out like nothing ever happened. Man, thinking back to this story, it taught me a very valuable lesson. And it's painful to think back to it because I never want to treat my son the way he treated me. I never want to embarrass him, yell at him for any mistakes he makes. This is a very valuable lesson, but it came with pain. I'm going to go ahead and end this story there. And coming up, I'm going to go ahead and speak to y'all about some more positive lessons I learned. And we're just going to let the music play. Coming up is Time by Aaron May. This is the Uncut Playlist.

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Look, get up, dog, I need you, homie. Make sure that I was eating. Pre-nested, RP Reese. 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

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Not about to say, but it's more by respect. If they give me upset, they gon' do this on game. Ran on my check when I walk in the bank. They greet me at the door by my government name. 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

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I mean what I say and I say what I mean. I ain't no joke, we ain't making no memes. If I pull up on them, I'm

This is the Uncuffed Playlist with DJ JC. You just finished listening to Ramen and OJ by Joyner Lucas. This song always reminds me about how far I've come. Before that, you all heard Mozzie, Tomorrow Ain't Promised. This is one of the realest songs that I've ever heard, talking about the struggle and reminding me to never take anything or anyone for granted. Then it was Lil Baby featuring 42 Doug, Grace. At the top of the set was Time by Aaron May. This song right here is one I can blast on replay, especially when I'm feeling stuck or feeling like giving up. When I hear him say, I'm just giving my pain, I'm just giving my mind, I'm just trying to maintain, I'm just trying to get mine. These lyrics speak to me in such a way that they remind me I am so much more than my current situation. I'm resilient and strong. My past trauma and painful upbringing don't define me. My pain is full of lessons if I allow myself to see them. That being said, it was 2018, and I managed to do what I felt was impossible at the time. I managed to finally get sober off of drugs. I was 18 years old, and I've been doing drugs since I was 13. So young, I know. But I never thought I was going to be able to break that cycle, that chain. I'll never forget that feeling when I just woke up one morning, telling myself I'm done. Man, I'm done. I felt horrible. I was in extreme pain. I finally just had enough of it. So I spent the next 2 weeks alone in my room, just going through complete hell. And that feeling I'll never forget. The cold sweats, the long nights of no sleep, my feet just running. Man, the pain was unbearable. I couldn't eat, I couldn't speak, I couldn't be around anyone. It was just completely unbearable. Anytime I tried to eat something, I would literally just throw the food away. I had no appetite. It felt like I was locked in a cage. Man, that's why I didn't talk to nobody. I had to cut everybody off. I just forced myself to kick everything out of my system. That was the longest 2 weeks of my life. I'll never forget how I felt. And looking back truthfully, I don't know how I actually managed to do this. After those 2 weeks, I decided to get a new job, sign up for college, and hit the gym. Those three things right there would lead me to maintaining my sobriety from drugs for a year. In that year, I ended up making some of my happiest memories. I'll never forget that Halloween party. Even though I didn't dress up in a costume, I still had the best time of my life. I never been much of a drinker, but that night ended with my friend Rafa having to carry me into my bed. Ah man, what a great night. Dang, 2018, what a year. But unfortunately, it was all cut short just a year later. I managed to ruin all the hard work I put into getting and staying sober for that year. All the time and effort just got thrown away in 2019 when I managed to relapse and started getting high. A couple of my childhood friends passed away in a short period of time. I blamed myself for not helping them when they reached out. I was too focused on myself. I told them I couldn't help. The guilt ate me away. Man, it just ate me away. It led me to falling back into drugs and criminal behavior. I slowly started to go late to work, not going to my classes. I completely stopped going to the gym. At first, I thought I was being slick about it. I really thought nobody was going to notice my change in behavior. I was staying out late, not coming home, not going back to work. All the physical changes on top of all that, man. Looking back right now, I was so naive to actually think I was being slick about it. I'll never forget the day I was walking out of my house and my little brother just looked at me, then looked at my mom with tears in his eyes and said, am I losing my big brother again? I just looked at him and said, no, don't worry, okay? As I walked out the door, I'll always remember this. The pain I caused my family that year after my relapse was beyond words. It eventually led to my current situation, serving a 10-year, 4-month prison sentence. I was 20 years old when I got arrested. This is one of the most painful lessons I've had to learn, but it wasn't always a lesson though. It took years to turn this pain into a lesson. After I managed to accept my past for what it was and use it as a way to motivate me, it made me powerful. I've proven to myself that I'm capable of change. Look at 2018. And even though I hit rock bottom again, when I relapse, I have the power to choose my fate. And I've chosen to strive to change who I am as a person. I'm maintaining my sobriety by turning on my pain into a lesson. And so can you. I'm going to go ahead and end it there and let the music flow. Coming up is Aaron Fitzleroy's Change. This is the Uncuffed Playlist.

You don't let us like.

This is the Uncuffed Playlist with your boy DJ JC. You just heard Gang Related by Logic. Logic is just one of those real artists. Then it was Big Mike featuring Lil Sosa, My Life Now. When I hear this song, it makes me strive to succeed on my new path in life. Before that, Redbone by Childish Gambino. I love this song because it just makes me feel at peace. It's just a vibe. At the top of the set was Aaron featuring LaRoy's Change. I chose this song because it talks about change, changing who you are as a person. This song always keeps my head straight. It reminds me to stay true to who I am and who I have become. Use my path to my advantage and make my past my strongest asset. The last story I have for y'all is of me back to when I was 13 years old. It was a clear, windy night, the full moon shining bright over the hills of Farron Road. This road is in the bad country, and me and a group of friends pull over because we see a herd of cattle. So we decide to stop and go cow tipping. For those that don't know, that's when you jump on a cow, smack it, and hang on for dear life. My friend Antonio decides to go first. He hops the tiny wire fence surrounding the field. He's laughing at first, but the closer he gets to the cow, the bigger and bigger it gets. Antonio goes from laughing to looking back at us worried. We all peer pressure him to do it, so Antonio says F it. He runs at the cow, jumps, and smacks it. Immediately the cow freaks out, starts running and jumping. Antonio is screaming for his life. He gets thrown off the cow's back, what seems to be like 10 feet in the air, and gets kicked in the ribs on the way down, then lands in a big pile of cow turd. He lands face down with his chest directly landing on the turd. I don't think I've ever laughed so much in my life. After we all got a good laugh in, me and my friend Marcos went to help Antonio get up and get him back to the car. We helped him get cleaned up and asked him, how was that? Was that fun? He looked at us so mad. He looked at us like he really wanted to kill us. But it was funny, so we had a good time. But this experience taught me that whenever life gets crappy, you just gotta get yourself back up. And if you can't, it's okay to ask for help. Or just like with the last story I told y'all about me with my addiction and relapsing, I hit rock bottom again but managed to get back up and dust all the crap off. Now I'm completely sober from drugs and alcohol. I know there's a lot of people who struggle with childhood trauma, me myself included, as you know from my second mic break. My past is my strongest asset moving forward. As long as I continue to allow it to be, I truly hope that my radio show helps other people struggling with past trauma of any kind realize that their past can also be their strongest asset if they choose to let it. I chose the theme Pain Comes with Lessons so that I can show proof that nobody is defined by their mistakes or their past. Even though I'm sitting in prison right now, with just a couple years left of my sentence, I'll be going home with an associate's degree in psychology and ready to be an addictive disorders counselor, just ready to help anyone who needs it. And I'm coming to you live from B-Yard at Solano State Prison. This is the Uncuffed Playlist. 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Coming up for y'all, I have a classic, Water Under the Bridge by the one and only the Red Hot Chili Peppers. Hope y'all enjoyed. This is DJ JC, and this is the Uncuffed Playlist.

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1: 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Also,
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1: This is Matt Brown, and I'm talking with Jim Brown, my father, about his time as a Peace Corps physical education teacher and coach in Colombia, South America, from 1962 to 1964. You were assigned to a university in Bucaramanga, Colombia, near the border of Venezuela. What were those first few days like when you arrived in country?
2: I remember that first day very clearly. Bob Bergstrom and I, we had been in Bogota with the rest of the group. So we got on a plane, Avianca, and we flew to Bucaramanga. We get off this plane, and there's a welcoming committee there. City officials, people from the university where we're going to work. And at the same time, there were several hundred people behind the fences, waving, cheering, like we were celebrities. And I asked one of the people, I said, how did you get all these people out to visit, to see us like this? He said, oh, they come every Sunday afternoon to watch the planes take off and land. And then later that week, they had a reception for us at a hotel. And it was for Dan Friedman, an English teacher, and Tom Tolman, another English teacher, and for Bob Bergstrom and I from the PE part of the group. So we're talking to these people, small talk kind of stuff. And one of them commented, I don't know how he knew this, that three of us were left-handed. And I nodded and wanted to use my new Spanish, and I agreed with him. And whatever I said didn't come out quite right. The hostess smiled and changed the subject. And a few minutes later, Dan pulled me aside and said, Jim, I'm pretty sure that you just told these guys we were leftists. So it probably wasn't the message that the Peace Corps had in mind when they sent us to South America to offset the spread of communism, but I had already announced who we were.
1: To that end, is it fair to say that it took a while for all of you to get comfortable speaking Spanish?
2: Taking a while is a little bit of an understatement. There were several in our group who could speak Spanish who were very fluent. But for most of us, it was a work in progress. But even when we made mistakes, and we all made mistakes, Colombians were so nice and understanding and wanted to help. And it helped us get better every day. There were still bumps, you know, speed bumps along the way. Kevin Dixon was in our group. He was a 6'7 guy from Boston who played basketball and baseball at the University of Denver. And he turned out to be a great coach, but Spanish wasn't good, and he would be the first one to tell you that. They sent Kevin to Tunja, which is a city north of Bogota, to conduct a basketball clinic, and a couple hundred people showed up, students, teachers, coaches. And at the end of the clinic, they asked Kevin to come forward and accept a gift and say a few words. He tried to thank them and say that

0: He was embarrassed to be given such a nice gift, but he used a word that sounds in English a lot like embarrassed. It meant something else. Kevin had just announced to the group that he was pregnant.
1: Did that take a second to sink in, or do you think he realized that only years later?
0: Months later, maybe years later, but once the story got out, it spread around the country and it's brought up at every reunion we've ever had.
1: Where'd you live while you were there?
0: For the first couple of months, we lived in a dorm at the university, and then we moved to an apartment. Actually, our boss, our Colombian boss, said they were building this new apartment over a theater not far from the university, and would we be interested in it? So we went and looked. It was $75 a month, split four ways. We had to get permission from the Peace Corps in Bogota because there was a rule that no more than two volunteers could live together in the same place. So we got the okay. We moved in. It had four bedrooms, two baths, hot water on good days, had a kitchen, had a living room, and living over a theater. I saw more movies in 2 years than I lived in Bucaramanga than I've seen the rest of my life. The theater was air-conditioned, which was important. So that was one reason. I just would go downstairs to cool off. And they also had subtitles, so it helped me with my Spanish. That's my excuse.
1: What did other volunteers think when they visited your palatial apartment?
0: Unbelieving. A lot of these people were living in pretty dismal places out in the countryside. And they would come into Bucaramanga to get supplies and come by the apartment, and they were just dumbfounded. First, they would say, did you check this out with the Peace Corps? Do they know about this? But they liked it, and they ended up staying with us often when they would come into town. So they were jealous, but it worked out okay. And it turned out that all of our people around the country, the PE people and English teachers, were living in similar apartments or hotels or whatever. We were expected to live at the level of whoever we were working with, and that apartment was consistent with that.
1: I grew up in Louisiana. You grew up in Louisiana, and food is a huge part of life and culture in that state. What was it like going from Louisiana to this completely different culture with a completely different kind of food?
0: Well, I knew we weren't in Louisiana anymore. We had breakfast in the apartment. We ate lunch at the cafeteria at the university. But it was every day. This didn't change. Rice, yuca, a little meat, beans, and a Coca-Cola. Two or three pesos. But it was. We just got tired of that. And we made a deal with this Thai restaurant in a hotel to eat one meal a day. I mean, who knew? Bucaramanga, Colombia, 60 years ago, there was a great Thai restaurant. It was like living in New York or Atlanta, someplace like that. So it was great. We kept enough food in the apartment to keep us going. There was a bakery two doors down. Fruits were easy to find and very cheap. You could get papayas, pineapples, bananas. Pineapple cost 10 cents, a dime in U.S. money. So one day we bought a whole stalk of bananas for a buck and change. Thought we were getting a great deal. It didn't occur to us at the time that whole stalk of yellow bananas might get ripe at the same time. So we were against the clock. We were up against the clock from the minute we got out of that market. 7 days, tops, eat a whole stalk of bananas. The numbers just didn't work for us. That was the last time we made that mistake.
1: This is Matt Brown. You've been listening to an interview with Jim Brown, a physical education teacher and coach in Colombia during the Peace Corps' earliest years.

0: Adam Johns. I'm an entrepreneur, worm digger, clam digger, urchin diver, fisherman, whatever I can do, and there ain't much left. We're in Woolwich, Maine. It's like 5:20 right now, and the tide waits for no man, unfortunately. The coast of Maine has all kinds of mud flats. When the tide goes out, the mud shows up, and the worms live in the mud. It's kind of like earthworms live in the ground. I'm not really a full-time worm digger. I don't want to be a full-time worm digger. I don't even want to go worming today, but it's better than going working for somebody at minimum wage that you probably couldn't get a job there anyways. Good score would be enough worms to make a day's pay and pay for expenses, at least a $100 bill. My youngest got to have a tooth pulled out today, and the friggin' dentist wants $300. Boy, I called him up screaming at him yesterday. I was like, we ain't got it. I'm already come down there and freaking pull your teeth for you. You don't freaking get my kid in there. You know, you're the one to put the cap on his face. You're the one that's going to take it out. You talk to the guys who go to the worm markets now. The guys that used to dig $800, $900, $1,000. And they're coming in with $250, $300. And that's a good score right now. So many people in on it all that it's devastating what's left of the resource. But I'd like to be like a biologist, you know, something like that. I've actually had a lot of admiration in people that go around and work that type of work. I always thought I was going to be rich by now. Starting to look pretty grim. Because you see money all around you. You see people buying new boats and trucks and cars and houses. I'm the type of person, I'll go look for a pirate treasure or something. I play the Mega Box. I play Powerball. I know where there's a big mother load of gold up northern Maine that I've been up to trying to get that. Been within a half mile of it. I probably better start digging. Anyways, you go out during low tide, you put on a pair of boots that go up around your waist, and you bend over and start flipping thin layers of mud, and when you see the worms, you grab them, throw them in a bucket. And you take them to market, and you sell them for a certain price, each worm. They're 30 cents now. It's pretty nice to be outdoors to work, you know, obviously, you know. You can probably almost feel it yourself, the freedom of being out here. You know, I mean, if I want to sit here all day long, there ain't nobody going to fire me. This year isn't going to cut it, for sure. You know, when I look at it, what am I going to do next month? I really don't know. I'm pretty scared, really, to tell you the truth. You look at the whole area, I mean, there's not much for anything to do around here to make any type of money. I've been working on so many things for so many years, trying to get into something different. Like 5 or 6 years ago, I had an idea to build a racetrack for dirt bikes, four-wheelers. I was going to do a lot there at first, and town kind of stifled us, and then the state stifled us, and nobody really had a right to them. It almost seems to me like if I had just stuck to worming over the last 5 or 6 years, instead of trying to be an entrepreneur and didn't mess with that track and lose so much from that, that in itself, you know, the, what do you call it, depression, you know, from it all, that was pretty hard to deal with. You know, I ended up seeing a doctor over there. I'm done. It's a beautiful day. It's nice. Not too hot, not too cold. The animals, you can hear them. There's life out there. And I even scored a few worms today, so I'm happy. The kid will get his teeth fixed today. Probably bought a gallon of milk, some gas, a new pair of gloves. Best part.
1: is bird note. As a flock of ducks lift off from a marsh, their wings reveal large patches of powder blue and emerald. These dabbling ducks are called blue-winged teal. They're petite birds, noticeably smaller than mallards. The male's blue-gray head has a bright white crescent at the base of the bill, and his cinnamon sides and underparts are peppered with dark dots. Females are mottled grayish-brown. Blue-winged teal are long-distance migrants, traveling from nesting areas in Canada and the U.S. to South America for the winter. They feed in shallow water, with a preference during the breeding season for snails and fly larvae. In fall and winter, they seek out plant matter, especially seeds. Blue-winged teal pair up during the winter and migrate together in spring to a nesting area, often to where the female was born. There, the female will lay about 10 eggs, which hatch after 3 weeks. Once the eggs hatch, mother and ducklings walk away from the nest area within 24 hours, never to return to their nest again. Within just weeks, the young will be flying and ready to join their parents in their great migration south. For Bird Note, I'm Michael Stein.
2: In Statesboro, Georgia, in 1928, a blues player of no particular acclaim recorded a song called the Statesboro Blues. His name was Blind Willie McTell, and years after his death, the Allman Brothers discovered the recording and made the song famous. Producer Peter Solomon grew up in Statesboro, and in 2009, he asked Statesboro's Barbara Lyons Davis to describe her cousin, Willie. This is PRX Public Radio Remix.
3: My name is Barbara Lyons Davis, and I'm related to Blind Willie McTell as my cousin, and we called him Doug.

during that time, the Jekyll Hotel was actually, as I can remember it, the only hotel that was in Statesboro. He would be outside sitting on the steps, and he would be playing his guitar and singing. And people would hear him sing, and they would come by and give him a little piece of money, sometime a nickel or a dime or whatever. And when he got tired of staying at the hotel, he'd walk to my house, and he'd come and sit on our porch and play the guitar. And, of course, Mama would cook and feed him and all that. And we children at that time, as I was a child, we'd play around him and have him to play the guitar. We would dance while he played the guitar.

0: He was so good on that guitar till he could make it go real low or real loud. And it depended on what kind of music he was playing. And when he was playing the blues, he would kind of let his head go like back and forth this way, kind of rock his head to the side when he sang.
1: Feel like a broken

you know, he would sing it slow, and I would say like it was sorrowful when he sung the blues. But when he sung a church song, a gospel song for my mom, it would be light. The music he played would seem to be much lighter.

in our family, he was always very talented to us, and we was wondering, why didn't he have records and things? But my family, not having any formal education, did not know how to go about doing these things to help him in any way. And back there in that day, you had to have someone to sponsor you, to make the contacts that you needed to make to be able to make records and to go on. And they wasn't aware of how to do this. But thank God that when he got back to Atlanta, he found out how to begin. And he went, I think, as far as he could, knowing as much as he did about music.

0: Becoming Wise is supported by the Fetzer Institute.
1: I've had hundreds of big conversations, and my conversation partners share wisdom I carry with me wherever I go. I've never thought about happiness the same way since I spoke with the French-born Tibetan Buddhist monk Matthieu Ricard. I like his language of human flourishing as the real aspiration, that happiness is not a sensation or a feeling, it's a state of being that can encompass all of the things that happen in life. This is Becoming Wise. I'm Krista Tippett.

0: you know, you're worldly wise and rational, and then we also live in this culture where the word happiness gets completely watered down. And so I want to just talk about how you define happiness, because we have to put a lot of
1: preconceptions. Yeah, I think that's very important, because that's why also this word is so vague.
0: Yeah,
1: that you know, you can use it, you know, buy this toothpaste and you'll be happy, you know,
0: right,
1: okay,
0: right.
1: Good luck. So I think we should clearly see what are the inner conditions that foster a genuine sense of flourishing, of fulfillment, that the quality of every instant of your life has a certain quality that you appreciate fully. So you see, it's very different from people or sometimes imagine that constant happiness will be a kind of euphoria or endless succession of pleasant experiences.
0: Right.
1: Now, that's more like a recipe for exhaustion than happiness.
0: Right.
1: Even the most pleasurable thing, you eat something very delicious. Once it's delicious, 2-3 times, okay. And then 10 times you get nauseous.
0: Yeah.
1: The most beautiful music, you hear it 5 times, 24 hours is a nightmare.
0: Yeah.
1: If we think of happiness as a way of being, a way of being that gives you the resources to deal with the ups and downs of life, that pervades all the emotional state, including sadness.
0: Right.
1: So if you think of sadness, it's incompatible with pleasure, but it's compatible with what? With altruism, with inner strength, with inner freedom, with sense of direction and meaning in life. No, there are sad things, but if you don't fall in despair, still you maintain that that wholeness, that sense of purpose
0: and
1: meaning.
0: So this happiness also, the way you describe it, is something that can encompass sadness and grief.
1: Can what?
0: Encompass.
1: It can encompass every mental state except those who are just opposite, which is like despair, hatred, precisely the mental factors that will destroy inner peace, inner strength, inner
0: right.
1: freedom. If you are under the grip of hatred, you are not free. You are the slave of your own thoughts.
0: Mm-hmm.
1: So that's not freedom. Therefore, this is opposite to genuine flourishing and happiness. So we have to distinguish mental factors which contribute to that way of being, the cluster of qualities like altruistic love, inner freedom, and so forth, from those who undermine that, which is like jealousy, obsessive desire, hatred, arrogance. We call that mental toxins because they poison our happiness and also makes us to relate to others in a poisonous way.
0: So I imagine that people ask you, how do I become happy? I mean, what do you say? How do you respond
1: to
0: that?
1: Well, clearly by first saying, yes, outer circumstances are important. I should do whatever I can, but I should certainly see that at the root of all that, there are inner circumstances, inner conditions. What are they? Well, just look at you. Now, if I say, okay, come, we'll spend the weekend cultivating jealousy. Now, who is going to go for that? We all know that, even say, well, that's part of human nature, but we are not interested in cultivating more jealousy, neither for hatred, neither for arrogance. So those, we would be much better off if they were not, didn't have such a grip on our mind. So there are ways to counteract those, to dissolve those. I mean, you cannot in the same moment of thought wish to do something good to someone or harm that person. So those are mutually incompatible, like hot and cold water. So the more you will bring benevolence in your mind, at every of those moments, there is no space for hatred. That's just very simple, but we don't do that. No, we do exercise every morning, 20 minutes to be fit. We don't sit for 20 minutes to cultivate compassion. If we were to do so, our mind will change, our brain will change, what we are will change. So those are skills. They need to be first identified, then cultivated. What is good to learn chess? Well, you have to practice and all that. In the same way, we all have thoughts of altruistic love.
0: Right.
1: Who didn't have that? But they come and go. We don't cultivate them.
0: Right.
1: You learn the piano by playing 20 seconds every 2 weeks. It doesn't work. So why, by what kind of mystery, some of the most important quality of human beings will be optimal just because you wish so? It doesn't make any sense.
0: Right.
1: I have a friend who is 63 years old. He used to be a runner when he was young. He gave up running. No, a few years ago, he started again. He said, when I started again, I could not run more than 5 minutes without panting for breath. Now, last week he ran the Montreal Marathon at 63. He had that potential, but it was useless until he actualized it. Mm-hmm. So same potential we have for mind training, but if we don't do anything, it's not going to happen because we wish so.
0: Mathieu Ricard's books include Happiness, A Guide to Developing Life's Most Important Skill, and Altruism, The Power of Compassion to Change Yourself and the World. 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Our team is Marie Sambalay, Lily Percy, and Chris Heagle, and our theme music is provided and composed by Zoe Keating.
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3: Him and her are an anonymous couple with a lot of debt. They used credit cards to buy expensive things they didn't need, like $200 rocking chairs and expensive stereo systems, and took out student loans to pay for college. 7 years into their relationship, they realized that they had never really talked about money. So even though they had almost $160,000 worth of debt between them, neither one of them really knew how bad it was. When they finally sat down to figure it out, her was the first to reveal just how badly she was in the hole. It was not pretty.
4: This was a really, really bad night. He had kept asking me how much debt I had, and frankly, I didn't want to know, so I had refused to add up the totals. And, you know, the bills came in, and I was able to pay them, and it was getting harder and harder to pay them, but I had always been able to pay them every month, at least the minimums. And then approximately 6 months after graduation, this first student loan bill came in, and it was staggering. I think the payment that they wanted, and this was just one of two loans, I think the payment was something like $1,800 a month, which was more than I was making in a month.
5: I mean, I was in shock. It's kind of like I kind of paid for like a house without even knowing it kind of over the last few years. And I really didn't know what to do because it was kind of weird because we were both living at my parents' house at the time because we were broke. And right after school, we just started our first job. So we were just like, well, I guess we just kind of got to sit down. And I think I had probably the most emotional reaction ever in my life.
3: Really? Like, did you scream? Did you yell? Like, what did you say?
5: I'm not really like a screamer or a yell, but I think like my blood pressure probably went up like, you know, 300 over 200 or something like that. I probably had like a mini heart attack.
3: And why? I mean, like at this point, you weren't married, right? You weren't engaged necessarily. Why was it such a big deal that she was in so much debt?
5: I mean, you know, after 7 years, you know, we'd gone up and down and, you know, we were living both at my parents' house, and so we were thinking that this relationship is pretty serious. So, you know, if we were going to be honest with each other, you know, that was pretty important to know, like, our financial statuses as well.
4: And it also meant that now we could never move out of his parents' house, which was, like, a death sentence.
3: So what did you do at that point? Like, when you not only realized you were in that much debt, acknowledge it to each other, what was the plan after that?
4: The immediate initial emergency steps that I took were, well, remember, I wasn't late on any payments yet. So I immediately called all my creditors, including my student loans, and I cut my interest rates. I asked for extended loan periods, anything to get that minimum monthly payment down to something that was manageable. And I was able to do that to where my minimum monthly payment exactly pretty much equaled what I was making in a month.
3: Wow. So, I mean, how did you live off that income if your debt payments were equal to your income?
4: Well, it wasn't even a matter of, like, I couldn't put a roof over my head or I couldn't afford food because, you know, him's parents were doing that for me. But it was just the culture shock of going from spending all the time to just not being able to buy anything you wanted. Like, if you saw a cute pair of shoes, you just couldn't buy them. It was really hard. Like, emotionally, that change, I think, was the hardest part. A lot of my self-esteem, I think, was wrapped up in being able to make purchases when I wanted to. And when all of a sudden I couldn't purchase things, I just felt like totally worthless. It was a big awakening as to what my values were and where I was putting the emphasis in my life.
3: So what became the long-term plans that you guys had to make as a couple?
5: Yeah, I think we just really had to kind of buckle down and really figure out what our values were and where we wanted to go together, not just what I wanted to buy, what she wanted to buy. You know, we just kind of had to figure out where we wanted to be in the future, because we knew that if we were both on the way of just spending, then we would be absolutely nowhere.
3: I noticed, you know, you mentioned an interesting point on your website, which is that money is one of the main reasons why a lot of marriages break up, because people don't know how to manage their money together. So how did you learn to talk to each other about money? Like, are those conversations still at all hard for you?
4: The way we approach our conversations with money now is we try to have a sort of State of the Union address about once a month.
3: And dun.
4: It sounds very serious, but it really involves us sitting on the kitchen floor with some cats. and then we discuss, you know, what's been bothering us about our finances and what our goals are and are we reaching them and, you know, all the mundane stuff. But it is a little more casual and makes it easier to talk about things.
3: You're listening to Vocaloid.org, and we're talking to him and her, the couple behind Make Love, Not Debt. It's the blog where they write about their efforts to become debt-free. Now, I notice also that you sort of divide your money into his money, her money, and, like, your couple money. Is that right?
5: Yep.
3: So how does that work?
5: Well, pretty much, like, our couple money is pretty much everything, like our rent, like all like the household bills and things like that. And our money is our allowances. And so we get $100 per paycheck. And that's for us to spend on whatever we want to spend without guilt.
4: Yeah, that's been a real big lifesaver for us for how we manage our money. And we recommend it to other people, too, because then you don't have to explain why you needed to buy, you know, a pair of shoes or a dozen donuts. You just do. And you're the only one that even needs to know about it, because we don't check each other's private allowance accounts. And it's a good way to keep money separate. If we want to get each other a gift, then, you know, you don't see the deduction come out of our shared account and be like, oh, what did you spend $1,000 on?
3: So I notice on your blog you detail some of the crafty ways you save money. So I was hoping you could enlighten us, starting with how you save money on birth control pills.
4: Well, here's the part that isn't sexy about that. Coupons are our secret weapon. A lot of the pharmacies in town, a lot of the chain pharmacies, they offer coupons for bringing in a prescription. They'll give you a gift card for every new and transferred prescription. But there's nothing that says you can't transfer your prescription from pharmacy to pharmacy to pharmacy, collecting gift cards along the way.
3: So you, like, go into a Walgreens and you say, oh, I've had my prescription at CVS. I'm going to transfer it over here. And they say, oh, well, we'll give you a discount.
4: Yeah, exactly. They're usually a coupon for gift cards for, like, anywhere from $10 to $25.
3: Where do you get the coupons?
4: The Sunday paper. Sometimes they get emailed to you if you sign up on their websites for coupons.
3: Wow. So how much money does this save you?
4: Hundreds, probably by now over thousands of dollars. People are just so surprised at how much money we save, because when you combine rewards credit cards with rebates and gift cards and coupons, I mean, you can literally walk out of a store with a grocery cart full of free stuff. I think one of the most controversial things on our blog is that even though we have debt, we are still paying for a wedding at the same time. Mm-hmm. And I think a lot of people would like to see us just completely pay off our debt and get married in a courthouse instead. And
6: no,
4: that's
6: way.
4: Just not what we wanted to do.
6: No way.
4: I think we've done a good job of not exactly splurging, but spending money on things that matter and really cutting costs on things that nobody will notice. The wedding industry is completely out of control, obviously.
6: Give me an example of something no one would notice that you cut costs in a wedding.
4: Chargers under your plates at the dinner table.
3: What?
4: You can rent those for $8 to $13.
6: What do you mean chargers?
4: It's just a fancy plate that goes under your plate.
3: Oh, like the fancy gold rim plate under the plate you actually eat on.
5: It's a plate for your plate.
4: It's a plate for your plate.
6: I've seen that.
3: Wait, for $8 to $13 a person?
4: To rent.
3: What? So are there any other secret saving tips you should let us in on?
4: Buying online used secondhand items is a good one.
6: Go.
4: eBay, yeah. Craigslist. God. If you're looking for a wedding dress, there's a million places to get one secondhand.
3: Are you going to buy a secondhand wedding dress?
4: I did.
3: Really?
4: I got my $6,000 dress for $250.
3: Wow.
6: You know what? You guys are the real deal, Holyfield.
3: Well, we want to thank our guests, him and her, of the blog Make Love, Not Debt. Any last words of advice?
4: Just don't be afraid to sit down and, you know, really dig through the rubbish of your finances together. Don't keep secrets. Pull everything out in the open. Work together as a team. Set goals.
5: Communication is key.
4: It's true.
3: All right. Thank you very much.
5: Thanks for having us.
4: Thank you.
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1: Oh, man, Lord, how much?
0: CB handles.
2: 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I fix everybody's CB.
3: Well, started out years ago, I hauled concrete on a flatbed. One of my buddies just said, hey, this is a concrete cowboy, and it stuck with me.
0: In the late 1950s, the Federal Communications Commission started requiring licenses for anyone wanting to use a CB. That's a citizen's band radio. It was easy enough to get a license, but CBs got so common that many truckers just didn't bother with it. To evade the FCC, truckers and others without licenses came up with fictitious names for themselves.
4: They call me Shadow. I'm not going to get into the story about how I got that name, but...
0: Even though the FCC stopped requiring the CB license in the early 1980s, the tradition of handles has stuck around. They can be jokes.
5: They nicknamed me Little Mama because I used to weigh 110 pounds soaking wet.
0: Exercises and wish fulfillment.
6: But I've gone by two-speed before, but it's like slow and slower.
0: Yes, appropriated insults, too.
7: If you Google the words wild Australian, it comes back dingo.
0: Sort of.
7: Yeah, that's my handle.
8: Ghost Rider, how the heck are you?
0: But Mike Crawford here might be the first trucker who told me that a CB handle meant to last is rarely something you give yourself.
8: We give him the handle beer tab because when he was sitting there drinking beer, that's how he kept count of how many he'd had was he'd saved little tabs.
0: A legit handle is like a nickname that takes.
8: The reason he looks like Curly from the Three Stooges and he can sound and act just like him.
0: In fact, Crawford gave me my own handle.
8: Like you're like a ghost. I'm somewhere and all of a sudden you show up. And with you being everywhere and being able to write about everything, he needs a ghost writer.
0: That's W-R-I-T-E-R.
8: Ghost writer. Yeah, that's a good one.
0: But how Mike Crawford became the Mustang is a more interesting story.
8: Working on a ranch out in Colorado for $100 a week.
0: He'd come off the road in the 1980s to try his hand as a cowboy out in Colorado.
8: It was a wild Mustang from out in Nevada or somewhere.
0: There, he would come to know a wild horse.
8: They named this horse Norman.
0: Norman.
8: He was very friendly, and he was very playful. He would come up behind you, and he'd take his nose, and he'd knock your cowboy hat off. He was like a puppy dog.
0: Mike took on the project of breaking Norman to a rider.
8: And I could ride most anything. Well,
0: it didn't always go well.
8: I climbed up in the saddle. I squeezed my legs together, which was a command to get him to, you know, go forward. He didn't walk forward. He went straight up. Did you ever try to get a saddle out from between your legs when you're 8 foot in the air and coming down and there's no horse under you? I hit hard. Me, the saddle still between my legs. And I'm laying there trying to breathe. Norman comes over, and I swear to God this is the truth because some other people see it would verify it. Norman come over, bent down, looked at me like, are you all right? And licked my face like a damn dog would. So anyhow, everybody kept calling me Mustang Man.
0: And like any good handle, the name stuck. Mustang's long career in trucking saw both the glory days and the long decline of the CB. Truckers today call it the, quote, original social media for its heyday in the 1970s when impromptu highway meet-and-greets were something of a norm for drivers. CB coffee breaks, some called them.
8: You got to know guys out there. You'd be driving down the road and see a truck coming on and holler over, hey, Bear Tab, is that you? Or Monkey Child, is that you?
0: When friendships were forged over the airwaves.
8: But we'd go along just BSing the whole way. It was a social thing.
0: Those things still happen, but the steady rise of the cell phone did a number on CB culture among truckers.
8: Everybody is on the phone.
0: And everybody else.
8: The cell phone, it became the downfall for a lot of things.
0: One good thing, makes it fairly simple to collect questions for a podcast. If you've got a question about trucking, dial 765-245-4844 to ask the pros. Be sure to state your name and location with any message. The Channel 19 special is a feature of Over the Road, from Radiotopia and Overdrive Magazine. It's produced by Ian Koss and myself, Todd Dills, with support from Lacey Roberts, Paul Marhoefer, and Julie Shapiro. Thanks to the truckers whose voices you heard at the top, Steve Kamishak, Jason Earlywine, and Walkabout Transport owner-operator Debbie Dingo Desiderato. Don't believe her? Go ahead and Google it. Paul will be back with you next week, all the way from Grand Island, Nebraska. Until then, Ghost Riders over and out.
4: Okie dokie, toodaloo. We'll catch you on down the trail. Keep the bugs off your glass and the bears off your tail, right?

This Bee Gees song was a major dance hit in the 70s, but it's since been played for a very different purpose. The song is one of many the U.S. reportedly used to torture detainees in the War on Terror. To conduct this torture by music, interrogators play songs super loud and on an endless loop. The magazine Mother Jones made a list of over 20 songs it believes the U.S. used for torture. They turned all kinds of different music into instruments of terror. You ain't

0: This is Bird Note. You've probably heard the call of a male peacock in a park or zoo. But the bird we're hearing is calling at the edge of a dry forest in northern India, where it is a native. In fact, the peacock is the national bird of India. Peacocks have been domesticated for thousands of years, and they now occur almost everywhere. To see wild peacocks, though, you'll need to go to India or Sri Lanka. Small groups of them come out of the forest each morning and evening to feed. As with other members of the pheasant family, male peacocks are polygamous, each one consorting with a small group of females and their young. Where they're hunted, peacocks are shy and rarely seen, and give loud alarm calls when startled. Where protected, however, they become as tame as domestic birds. You can admire the fabulous plumage of the males at close range, or see and hear a blue peacock on video at our website, birdnote.org. For Bird Note, I'm Mary McCann.
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2: A huge statue has bitten the dust in Kolkata, and almost no one is shedding any tears. Sports Today describes it.
3: It has stood tall in front of the iconic Salt Lake Stadium in Kolkata for several years. In front of the VIP gate is the sculpture of a headless torso with two balls on its feet and the Biswa Bangla ball on the top of the waist.
2: It is hard to describe. Two muscled, veiny legs in white soccer shorts, and on top of the shorts, instead of a torso, a big ball like a globe. The Bengali letter Bo standing in for Bisho Bangla, or Bengal and the world. And when a new government came to power in the state recently, ousting the old one, which had been here for 15 years, that statue was one of the first things to go. This is Sandeep Roy in Kolkata. The former chief minister of West Bengal, Mamata Banerjee, lamented, "I feel very bad." That's natural. The statue was apparently her brainchild. She had designed the logo on it. She said sports fans loved to take selfies with it. But few sympathized. Her government had removed a long-standing public art project as well, overnight. Poroma, a sculpture showing a tribal woman inspired by folk art. It was by renowned artist Shanu Lahiri, who had died the year before. It had become such a landmark since it was installed in 1987. The area had become known as Poroma Island. But it had to make way for one of the Bisho Bangla globes. Now one might say, what goes around comes around. At that time, the artist Chitrabanu Mojumdar had told the Times of India, "In the U.S., minimalist sculptor Richard Serra's works have often courted controversy and led to public debate. Why can't that happen here?" He was probably referring to the Tilted Ark affair. In 1981, Serra installed a 15-ton rusting steel slab that cut across Federal Plaza in Lower Manhattan. He didn't think public art had to necessarily beautify public space. He wanted to disrupt it instead. Many New Yorkers didn't agree. New York Times art critic Grace Gluck called it an awkward, bullying piece that may conceivably be the ugliest outdoor art in the city. Employees of the government offices around the plaza collected signatures demanding its removal. It led to a hearing and heated debates, as recounted in the documentary Tilted Ark. Some government officials panned it.
4: Abstract art is fine and dandy, but when the public puts its money up for it, I think it ought to have some say in the matter.
2: The jury voted to remove the sculpture. Serra sued, citing his right to free speech, but to no avail. The sculpture belonged to the government, not him.
5: Obviously, I hope the ark is removed and auctioned off if possible. There is no shame in admitting a $175,000 mistake.
2: One night, it was cut up and hauled away to a scrap metal yard. Sarah protested, but to no avail.
6: I can't live in a country that commissions my art, invites me to the White House, shakes my hand, and tears my work down.
2: And Sarah warned against valuing art via referendum.
6: You know, if you had a referendum between a slot machine and Beethoven, there'd be no Beethoven.
2: It all raises an interesting question about public art, whether in Kolkata or New York. What is the real purpose of public art? In India, most of the time, it's either about beautification or it's just a monument to patriotism. In fact, public art in India these days tends to believe bigger is always better. India has the world's tallest, second tallest, and third tallest sitting statues. Public art in general is not something born out of public discussion, input, and demand. The former government had promised to make Kolkata into London, and as part of that project, it had installed mini Big Ben clock towers all over the city. And as a gift for soccer lovers, a statue of football great Messi when he visited the city. Now, the Messi statue is gone as well as part of the public art change sweeping the city. When the minister says the football statue was ugly, few disagreed. However, when a minister says it will be replaced by something more aesthetically pleasing, many are wary as they brace themselves for more giant statues, just playing a different political ball game.

0: Hey kids, just gather around for business beat of the day. I'ma teach you some sounds. Okay, here's business beat of the day. Okay kids, one more time. Now practice this at home, and I'll see y'all next time. Bye-bye.
1: Kids, they say the darndest things, right? You never know what they're going to come up with next. It's usually the last thing you expected. Having a conversation with a three-year-old, it's like rolling a dice. A very strange-shaped dice with too many numbers. Take my resident three-year-old philosopher. She shared her thoughts on the meaning of life over breakfast.
2: I want my soundy breakfast.
1: What soundy breakfast?
2: Pop, shadow, pop, shadow.
1: Oh, the cereal that makes the sound.
2: Yeah. Want to try some?
1: No, thanks.
2: Okay.
1: Let's look at three important categories here. God, babies, and rainbows.
2: The rainbow is up in the sky right now.
1: What is it?
2: Feathers.
1: Where does a rainbow come from?
2: Fairies make the rainbows.
1: Fairies make the rainbows? What fairies?
2: Fairies in the land, fairyland.
1: But what when the rainbow's in our land?
2: The fairies come here on holiday.
1: And they bring the rainbows?
2: Mm-hmm. God's the one in charge.
1: So God is in charge?
2: Yeah. And Carl is in charge too.
1: Carl, our neighbor?
2: Yeah.
1: So Carl is like God?
2: Mm-hmm.
1: And where does God live?
2: Upstairs.
1: God's upstairs? What's he doing?
2: Playing.
3: He was walking down the line through the sugar cane. He was looking for his
2: magic cookies. Mommy's eat the magic cookies. The magic cookies grows into a baby.
1: Oh.
2: Magic cookies turns the babies in your tummy.
1: And where did mommies get the magic cookie from?
2: The cookie store. The big rock candy mountains is lots of treats. And you could jump across the chocolate bridge as you walk. There's lollipops through the village made of candy tins. Mm-hmm.

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3: There's a horse on a rope, pulling against the tall dry grass in the wind. Just across the lot, boat masts bob and palms bend, frowning over the warm waters of the South Pacific. Nandi Fiji and the sidewalk is empty by the road. The taxis and buses carry big logos on their metal hulls. When the sidewalk fades into dirt, then ditch, I step down and across, and a cricket leaps from a pile of coins. 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Ocean Breeze Apartments, Palm View Terrace, Coca-Cola Yoga Investment. And when the ocean comes back into view, there's a tent revival in the goat pasture. I am full after eating a big plate of biryani in town. And the air is hot and heavy and dense from a burn pile under the airport. It's midday and I stand near a billboard for an island timeshare. Beneath it, there's a cow tied to its big metal post, eating all the grass beneath it in a 10-meter radius. And the cars zoom by toward the beach. 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More at thewind.org.
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0: A huge statue has bitten the dust in Kolkata, and almost no one is shedding any tears. Sports Today describes it.
1: It has stood tall in front of the iconic Salt Lake Stadium in Kolkata for several years. In front of the VIP gate is the sculpture of a headless torso with two balls on its feet and the Biswa Bangla ball on the top of the waist.
0: It is hard to describe. Two muscled, veiny legs in white soccer shorts, and on top of the shorts, instead of a torso, a big ball like a globe. The Bengali letter Bo standing in for Bisho Bangla, or Bengal and the world. And when a new government came to power in the state recently, ousting the old one, which had been here for 15 years, that statue was one of the first things to go. This is Sandeep Roy in Kolkata. The former chief minister of West Bengal, Mamata Banerjee, lamented, "I feel very bad." That's natural. The statue was apparently her brainchild. She had designed the logo on it. She said sports fans loved to take selfies with it. But few sympathized. Her government had removed a long-standing public art project as well, overnight. Poroma, a sculpture showing a tribal woman inspired by folk art. It was by renowned artist Shanu Lahiri, who had died the year before. It had become such a landmark since it was installed in 1987. The area had become known as Poroma Island. But it had to make way for one of the Bisho Bangla globes. Now one might say, what goes around comes around. At that time, the artist Chitrabanu Mojumdar had told the Times of India, "In the U.S., minimalist sculptor Richard Serra's works have often courted controversy and led to public debate. Why can't that happen here?" He was probably referring to the Tilted Ark affair. In 1981, Serra installed a 15-ton rusting steel slab that cut across Federal Plaza in Lower Manhattan. He didn't think public art had to necessarily beautify public space. He wanted to disrupt it instead. Many New Yorkers didn't agree. New York Times art critic Grace Gluck called it an awkward, bullying piece that may conceivably be the ugliest outdoor art in the city. Employees of the government offices around the plaza collected signatures demanding its removal. It led to a hearing and heated debates, as recounted in the documentary Tilted Ark. Some government officials panned it.
2: Abstract art is fine and dandy, but when the public puts its money up for it, I think it ought to have some say in the matter.
0: The jury voted to remove the sculpture. Serra sued, citing his right to free speech, but to no avail. The sculpture belonged to the government, not him.
3: Obviously, I hope the ark is removed and auctioned off if possible. There is no shame in admitting a $175,000 mistake.
0: One night, it was cut up and hauled away to a scrap metal yard. Serra protested, but to no avail.
4: I can't live.

0: live in a country that commissions my art, invites me to the White House, shakes my hand, and tears my work down.
1: And Sarah warned against valuing art via referendum.
0: You know, if you had a referendum between a slot machine and Beethoven, there'd be no Beethoven.
1: It all raises an interesting question about public art, whether in Kolkata or New York. What is the real purpose of public art? In India, most of the time, it's either about beautification or it's just a monument to patriotism. In fact, public art in India these days tends to believe bigger is always better. India has the world's tallest, second tallest, and third tallest sitting statues. Public art in general is not something born out of public discussion, input, and demand. The former government had promised to make Kolkata into London. And as part of that project, it had installed mini Big Ben clock towers all over the city. And as a gift for soccer lovers, a statue of football great Messi when he visited the city. Now the Messi statue is gone as well as part of the public art change sweeping the city. When the minister says the football statue was ugly, few disagreed. However, when a minister says it will be replaced by something more aesthetically pleasing, many are wary as they brace themselves for more giant statues, just playing a different political ball game.

0: Thomas Roma photographed scenes of everyday life in churches, in courthouses, on streets, in people's living rooms. 2 years ago, he asked his 8-year-old son, Giancarlo, to imagine the stories behind some of his photographs. Giancarlo sorted through a huge stack of his dad's pictures and wrote about the ones that he liked best. His essays and Roma's photographs have been published together in a book called Show and Tell. Hillary Frank spent an afternoon in Brooklyn at their home with Thomas and Giancarlo Roma.
1: We've always done father and son things, whether it's thinking of building a rocket ship, building a go-kart, or this. We've always wanted to do something together.
2: From the beginning, I thought that this might be an opportunity for Giancarlo to get to know me in a way that I couldn't say in words. And I had a friend who was 56 years old, and he died suddenly. And it came as such a shock to me that I was confronted with my mortality in a new way. He was just about my age. And I had realized that Giancarlo had just... he just became old enough where if I did die, he would remember me. You know, some nut screaming for his wife, saying, "Where's my wallet? You know, where's my keys? You know, I'm late for work. You know, what could I do? Sit down with him and say, you know, Dad's afraid of dying, and this is what you should know about me." And I realized that most of whatever I'm about, I'm not in touch with anyway. but hopefully it's in our work somewhere.
3: Thomas pulled out a huge box of his old pictures and gave them to his son. He didn't tell Giancarlo that he wanted this to be a bonding experience. Giancarlo immediately approached the project as if he was hunting for clues about his father. In his essays, it's almost like he's solving a crime. He'll notice things like a wedding ring being on a guy's right hand instead of his left, which he decides must mean the picture was taken in a mirror. He clearly has a love for art, which he describes in his intro to the book as a hungry, choked-up feeling. Here's Giancarlo reading from his essay entitled The Lost Umbrella.
1: The tilted umbrella creates a polygon-shaped shadow that looks as if it can fill the empty part of the sky that the trees make. You can see it better if you squint.
3: Was that something that occurred to you, Tom, when you took the picture, that the darkness of the umbrella and the shadow could fill in the light there?
2: Boy, I don't think in a million years I thought that. I was so thrilled that he did. And I think that word polygon is something you probably learned in school that year or the year before. So I was even shocked to hear it referred to as a specific shape. I mean, it's the way I hope people experience pictures whole, and that a shadow is just as much substance as the thing, and he saw that.
3: Can we turn to the one of the dad and the son with their heads on the counter?
2: Yeah.
3: Okay. First, can you read it?
1: Okay. Whenever a father does something around his 3, 4, or 5-year-old, the child will usually copy him. When I was little, that's what I did. I think the dad is a fireman because he has a mug with number 1 fire. You can't see the AN on the other side. There are bills on the counter, and he's looking through the classifieds. Maybe he can't pay all the bills, and he's looking for another job. There's a piece of classified torn off on the counter. It could be a job that he might want. The drapes behind them make a beautiful triangle shape above their heads, and there's a wedding picture hung next to them on the wall that shows a happier time in the dad's life. This picture showing a father with a young child resting their heads on their arms makes me want to cry.
3: When I read that one, I thought, those are such adult thoughts that you're having. And it was really surprising to me. Do you ever feel like you're thinking more like an adult than like a kid?
1: Sometimes. Yeah, and sometimes it bothers me a little bit because I'm thinking, you know, too far ahead of time. Or I'm thinking about all the things that can go wrong instead of right. But, it occurs to me sometimes.
2: I think Giancarlo is a very special boy. But I also think people underestimate children. And as special as he is, the main thing about the book is he was given an opportunity to write about his own feelings. He was encouraged. He was treated as a peer, as a colleague. And just like any collaboration, sometimes there was friction, but it's mostly because I expected a lot of him. So I'm not sure if it's exactly that it's an adult. I think what he writes like is he writes as if he's a child whose feelings and opinions are valued.
1: I got to see my dad's world, and some were sad pictures, and some were happy, and I think he did the same thing as I did with, about writing them as he did taking them. He was in different phases at different times, and that made him think differently about what pictures he took. His feelings, they don't control his heart, but his art, but they affect it in a way.
2: I think this book is certainly a landmark for us. He's going to be able to look at this after I'm gone, or maybe 20 years from now I'll still be around, and we'll be able to sit around and we could discuss how it not only marked what we were for each other, but how it changed us.
3: And do you feel that way too, that you have a deeper understanding of your father now?
1: Definitely. I have a much better understanding of him. And if he was to die, I would definitely remember him for this in every picture.
2: We have our fingers crossed, though.
3: For Studio 360, I'm Hillary Frank.

0: When I was young in first grade, in the first grade classroom, I lost my two front teeth 2 days in a row. I lost my first tooth at math and my second tooth at writing the following day. In math, I was right in the middle of a story problem, and I asked Mrs. Corcoran if I can go to the bathroom. The bathroom that I went to was the one closest to the old music room. The bathroom is right down the hallway. Turn to your right. Can you see it? Where was your closest bathroom? If you are a girl, please stand out of the boys' room. If you are a boy, you can go in. I want to get the tooth out badly, so I tugged and tugged, and I finally got it out. After that, I told all my friends. I lost my second tooth when I was in the middle of my snowman story.
1: I went outside before dinner and made a snowman. My mom called me in, but I thought, and I told my mom that let me make a snowman.
0: I asked Mrs. Wood if I can go to the bathroom.
2: William, go to the bathroom and wash out your mouth.
0: When I went to the bathroom, I was so excited to get that tooth out. When I got there, I looked at the mirror and said, 1, 2, 3, and I yanked my tooth out. After I lost my tooth, I even told some people who were not in my class. I was walking around the lower school saying, I lost my two front teeth 2 days in a row. I put my tooth in a Ziploc bag because Mrs. Wood and Mrs. Washburn didn't give me a little treasure box. I got to write my name twice on the tooth chart. See the chalkboard? Look at the left side. That's where the tooth chart was. After school, I told my mom. She was very excited that I had lost another tooth. That's the story of William who lost his two front teeth 2 days in a row.
3: Biophilia refers to the instinctive affection humans have for nature. It's a term that was coined in the mid-80s by renowned biologist E.O. Wilson. Since then, scientists have shown that associating with green spaces reduces brain fatigue, helps kids handle stress, and improves overall physiology. For those who live in intensely urban environments, connecting with the natural world may provide a lifeline. This story is about just such a connection. At first glance, Rodney Stotts seems to be a man at odds with himself, but here's how I reconcile him: as a fierce thundercloud with the softest of silver linings. Let me explain. The thing to know about this man is that he's obsessed with animals.
4: This is where I live, actually.
3: We're in Maryland, about halfway between Baltimore and D.C.
4: This is Gotti and Garnix. Move! Don't jump up on everybody. Two pit bulls, American pit bulls.
3: He's got four chickens and five rabbits.
4: The rabbits, I ended up getting attached to them, so now... There y'all go.
3: He's taken care of guinea hens out here, monarch butterflies, you name it. And this deep love of animals emerged when Rodney was just a boy, growing up in Southeast, one of the roughest patches of Washington, D.C.
4: Anytime I see an animal, period, I mean, far back as I can remember, I jump off a bicycle, car, whatever, I'm going to the animal. It's no one animal, all right? It's animals, mice, chickens, rabbits, snake, squirrel. It's animals, period. I'm addicted to animals.
3: That addiction ran deep. Whenever he came across an animal that was hurt, Rodney felt compelled to intervene.
4: You'll see a bird that maybe flown into a glass or something and broke his wing. So we would take little popsicle sticks and try to put a little splint around the bird's wing and keep him for a week or two. And remarkably, some were able to fly away, some weren't. You'd see a turtle with a cracked shell. So we took like little Elmer's glue until we start seeing the shell trying to heal back up some.
3: So there was little Rodney, caretaker of the animal kingdom.
4: When I see people arguing and acting simple, I would see animals showing love. I just gravitated more towards them.
3: As Rodney grew up, though, a second gravitational force grew in intensity. At age 17, he bought a cheap used car and racked up a bunch of tickets. He needed money, fast. So he turned to what he'd seen his whole life.
4: I started selling crack cocaine, actually, to pay the tickets and stuff off. Got all the stuff paid off that I had to pay off. But by that time, I'm in the game now. You got clientele now. So you couldn't just quit then. Why would you want to? The money was so plentiful, then it became the violence with it. because you couldn't sell drugs without having a gun.
3: This was a dark time for Rodney.
4: If I'm coming after you, trust me, you going to Harmony or Fort Lincoln. Those are funeral homes. You're going to be buried at one.
3: It wasn't just talk. Rodney earned a lethal reputation for good reason. And then there were the times when, smack in the middle of a drug deal, a bird would streak past, and Rodney would pause the whole transaction.
4: We had our coke on the table, money on the table, whatever, and say there's a big bay window. And out of that window, I saw a bird fly across the lane, a hawk, owl, eagle, whatever. I would get up.
3: You just get up and look at the bird.
4: Yeah. Somebody look at that hawk. I'm sitting there like, man, damn. I don't know exactly what kind, though. I just know that it's a hawk.
3: Once the bird flew off, Rodney would wrap the deal, take the money, and head back into the darkness. I told you, fierce thundercloud, soft lining. This is how I picture Rodney's heart, as a ball of two birds, a dove and a hawk. The dove wrapping its wings around the animals in Rodney's world, the hawk flashing its talons at the people. Now, during this time, Rodney needed proof of legitimate income for an apartment he wanted to move into, which is how he found his way to the Earth Conservation Corps.
4: It was a nonprofit that was set up to give inner-city youth a chance to reclaim their community, their environment, and their lives. That's the mission statement, I believe it was.
3: Rodney continued dealing drugs, but he was spending 40 hours a week hauling trash and car engines out of a tributary that feeds the Anacostia River.
4: We started breaking stuff down and moving these tires and water starting to flow and everything, and the life of the creek itself exploded. Sun beaming through now, clean water, animals in here. And we were like, wow. I mean, of all the ugliness that I caused, and to be a part of something that brings life back, that brings beauty back, I don't care who you are, you can't fight it.
3: And it was with this same organization a few years later that Rodney had a moment that came to define who he would become.
5: She's so... Really?
6: Mm-hmm.
5: I can touch her chest?
6: Mm-hmm.
5: She's so beautiful, so soft.
4: Yeah. That's my baby here.
3: This is Harriet, a regal-looking Harris hawk. Feathers that look as though they've been coated in chocolate and dusted in cinnamon. As for what makes Harriet special, with the help of an animal caretaker standing by, she was the first bird that flew to Rodney and landed on his gloved hand.
4: I was higher than any drug could ever put you on. No space shuttle has ever flown this high. To see this bird take off, and I mean no cord, no nothing, it can go wherever it wanted to go, came to me.
3: This connection crackled through Rodney. He had found his ultimate way of bonding with nature, and this personal form of biophilia took powerful root inside of him. He started working with raptors and training them. He began phasing the drug dealing out of his life, but at age 31, the police caught up with Rodney and put him away for 5 months for possession of marijuana with intent to sell. Towards the end of his sentence, he got outside on occasion.
4: Up there, man, I used to just sit out on a bench and watch the hawks and the eagles fly over. You would forget you're in jail.
3: These birds that Rodney saw, flying free while he was locked up in a cage, he took them as a sign.
4: Remember this? This is forever. This make you happy.
3: And just like that, the dove inside Rodney's chest was able to show the hawk a different way forward. So once he got out of jail, Rodney left his old life behind.
4: I said I was going to be a falconer. A white guy told me, black guys don't fly birds, y'all eat them. I said, okay. A year and a half later, I saw the same guy. He said, man, you know, I was joking. I said, well, I wasn't. I'm a licensed falconer now.
3: Now, every day, Rodney, age 44, practices falconry, which involves exercising birds of prey, feeding them, working with them to hunt small animals. He does it at home, where he's got 5 birds, and here, at the Earth Conservation Corps building in Washington, D.C., where there are 2 birds, all of them raptors.
4: A raptor has 3 characteristics, binocular vision, the curved beak, and they must catch their food with their talons.
3: It's time for Skye to eat. She's a red-tailed hawk with a banged-up wing. She's non-releasable, like many of the birds Rodney works with. But he's not the one feeding Skye in the aviary today. It's Anthony Satterthwaite, Rodney's apprentice, who's holding the dead mouse.
7: This is the most aggressive bird that we have, so... because she come right at you.
5: Yeah.
7: Just got to be ready and prepared.
3: Skye flies straight for Anthony's glove, while Rodney watches from the side.
4: There you go, Aunt. That's exactly it, right there. Let her go. Let her go. Just let her hop back up there again. She's going to turn around. She's going to come back to you.
3: It was just this year that Anthony found the courage to work with raptors.
7: My worst fear is having one of them birds to grab my face. If it wasn't for Rodney, I wouldn't be going in Sky Cage. And I'm 6 feet, 295.
3: Anthony's reluctance is the norm. Out of the couple thousand falconers in this country, no more than 30 are black.
7: Black people do not like to be around something that can hurt them. We don't need to be in a situation where this bird could scratch me up to feel the adrenaline rush. Like, we get our adrenaline rush when the police pull us over. It's already tough enough being black.
3: This is one reason why Rodney's become such a memorable man.
7: If you see a black guy with a hawk or a falcon on their arm, that's automatically going to get attention.
3: And Rodney uses that to his advantage these days. He runs the raptor program for the Earth Conservation Corps and another group called Wings Over America. He's also the CEO and founder of a project called Rodney's Raptors. He takes his birds to after-school programs, prisons, juvenile detention centers. The birds are his gateway to young people who grew up like he did.
4: Young, black, living in a ghetto. And that bird definitely is your foot in any door. I don't care where I go. Rich people, poor people, don't matter. White, black, Puerto Rican, don't. Pull out that bird. Breaks every color, every barrier that you can possibly put in front of it. That bird gonna break it down.
3: Take Hollis Wright, a 29-year-old who calls Rodney his uncle. Rodney's been a mentor and friend to Hollis for nearly a decade.
6: I can call on him for advice, just to calm me down, you know, kind of walk me through certain scenarios. Anything from job applications or paperwork to putting the gun down and getting myself together before I make a terrible mistake and land in jail.
3: Do the birds that Rodney works with and the young people that Rodney works with, do they have anything in common?
6: In my personal opinion, they're both kind of damaged goods.
3: Hollis says that Rodney's first step in forming a connection is to acknowledge that damage and then, very slowly, to build trust.
6: I wasn't brought up to believe in trust. It was like a unicorn. To trust someone was giving them the opportunity to kind of screw you over.
3: It took a year, but Rodney became the first person that Hollis ever trusted. Rodney told me another story about a teenager he was working with recently. When Rodney said he was proud of him, the kid just froze and welled up with tears.
4: Say, man, nobody has ever said that to me.
3: Day after day, this is the kind of difference Rodney Stotts is making. He's roaming the same streets he prowled as a young man, and he's got a reputation, just like before.
4: I got people who don't know my name. Birdman. No, my name is Rodney. I have birds. I'm not the Birdman. I'm not half bird, half man. That's all they know.
3: It's okay. Rodney Stotts knows who he is. He's just a man teaching others to fly. I'm Ari Daniel. This production is part of the STEM Story Project, distributed by PRX and made possible with funds from the Alfred P. Sloan Foundation.
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0: Hi, I'm Ann Litt, and I'm here with comedian Zach Galifianakis. Today, we will be playing excerpts of songs he's selected that have inspired him over the years as part of KCRW's guest DJ project. Welcome, Zach.
1: Thank you very much, Ann.
0: Thank you for coming. Why don't we jump in? Tell us what you brought.
1: I actually just brought the soundtrack to White Chicks. No, the score. Excuse me, the score.
0: Composed by?
1: This is a group called Brazilian Girls, and they're pretty exotic, and I've seen them live a couple of times, and the song I picked is called St. Petersburg.
2: After the curtain, before the blow, cool our fever, St. Petersburg, hello.
1: Her thing for a while, I don't know if she's still doing this, is she's never showed her eyes. That was a thing. Have you ever interviewed her?
0: No, never. They've been to KCRW, though, a bunch of times.
1: I would imagine they have, yeah. I think that they're funny, also, the group, in a way. I think they have a lot of fun energy, where a lot of times music today is so sappy, and I love sad. I love depressing and everything. But their music kind of puts me on a different level, and I like their themes in their music. But St. Petersburg? I don't even know what it's about. I just like it so much. I like the way she says, "Do you like my acting?" Which I think she's making fun of people that might say that to somebody.
0: Do you say that to people?
1: Yeah, it's my icebreaker at parties.

0: That was St. Petersburg by Brazilian Girls. It is the guest DJ project on KCRW. I'm Ann Litt. I'm here with Zach Galifianakis. Talk to me about this song.
1: I like end of songs that have really big trumpets and trombones at a crescendo. Is that the right thing?
0: Yeah.
1: It's like where it's the where, but at the end. But I've seen Broken Social Scene. There was this was a show where there were more people on stage in their band than there were in the audience because it was a surprise show. They didn't advertise. And there were maybe 16 people on stage. I'm not kidding. Maybe 9 people in the audience. And it was the greatest concert I have ever seen. This was in Birmingham, Alabama, about 5 years ago. And they just used the horns a lot and with rock and roll, which is I find to be a pretty sweet mix. But I have this fantasy of having like a music school or music compound, and these kind of people would come and selfishly just entertain me, and I would feed them. So I kind of imagine a band like the Broken Social Scene doing that. That would be a lot of fun.

0: That was Broken Social Scene, 7-4 Shoreline. That is a pick of Zach's. He's in the studio for KCRW's Guest DJ Project. I'm Ann Litz, and up next, you picked My Morning Jacket's Wordless Chorus, a favorite of mine. Tell me why you love this.
1: Well, people don't understand that to sound good while you're screaming is a real talent. And I think Jim James, the lead singer, just is one of the great screamers right now. And I used to go see them years ago. I saw them in Orange County open for somebody. And again, I was blown away by how great they are. Again, another live band. There's 35 songs of theirs that I could have put on this list.
0: There's something about the live experience, though, I think, with you, don't you?
1: I think so. I mean, I never went and saw live shows, and I see them now. I guess I feel like I'm making up for lost time. But yeah, I think this live thing, I just saw My Morning Jacket twice in the last month. And I felt like a 13-year-old girl with headgear on. I couldn't believe how great it was.

0: Our guest is Zach Galifianakis. Your next pick is Palace Music, We All, Us Three, Will Ride. Talk about this. Palace Music and Will Oldham, he's made about, what, 25 albums?
1: Probably.
0: Yeah, talk to me about why you love Palace Music.
1: I was living in New York when I got turned on to this CD, Viva Las Blues, I think is what this is from. What I like about his voice is it sounds very untrained and unrehearsed. But behind all that is nothing but love and passion. And also, I think he's an amazing poet. I'm a sucker for lyrics and great words. I think it's one of those things that maybe you can translate yourself and come up with your own storyline. It's just a beautiful, modern campfire song that I just absolutely love.

0: Do you put on music to match a feeling you're having or a moment that you're in? If you're at home?
1: Yeah, sometimes it's hard to do that. Like the other day I bought a new refrigerator. I'm like, I don't have a song that tells me how I'm feeling inside, that I feel like I got ripped off by the delivery company. Where are those songs? Sometimes I think it's the other way around in a way. If I have kind of some emptiness in me, or I'm not thinking, or I'm just kind of looking for my keys for 2.5 hours, or my belt that I happen to be wearing. Oh, it's 45 minutes now. The time's passed. Where's my belt? Oh, I'm wearing it. I wish it hadn't happened. But sometimes I'm going to feel like I'm a little bit blank inside. I'll put music on and get wrapped up in it a bit. And then that will predict my mood.

0: So that was Palace Music, We All Us Three Will Ride. It's the Guest DJ Project here on KCRW. I'm here with Zach Galifianakis. And the last choice you have is Alabama 65. And I have to say, I confess, I had no idea who this was.
1: I'm going to tell you what I think I know. I looked them up through what is that fancy typewriter called? The internet.
0: Internet.
1: I Googled them, and then they had a MySpace page. I'm like, finally, this thing's going to pay off, this MySpace thing. I email them, and I say, is there anywhere to buy your music? And they said no. And then they email me back saying, well, we're kind of musicians that live in Germany. We found this old gospel music from years and years ago, and we've kind of put layers underneath it. And that's exactly what it is. It's kind of what Moby did a few years back.
0: Yeah.
1: This isn't necessarily gospel. It's more kind of a twangy hill music, I guess. And the guys, the producers of Alabama 65, which is Alabama 65, have put ornamentation around this music. And that's what it is.
0: The thing I love about this Guest DJ Project is we have all these different people coming in here. And a lot of people, just like you, come in and say, I just want to introduce this band to the world because I heard them and I think they're amazing. So can you introduce them for us, ladies and gentlemen?
1: This is Alabama 65, and this song is called I Paid My...

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1: Thank you very much for having me.
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2: This is Matt Brown, and I'm talking with Jim Brown, my father, about his time as a Peace Corps physical education teacher and coach in Colombia, South America, from 1962 to 1964. You were assigned to a university in Bucaramanga, Colombia, near the border of Venezuela. What were those first few days like when you arrived in country?
3: I remember that first day very clearly. Bob Bergstrom and I, we had been in Bogota with the rest of the group. So we got on a plane, Avianca, and we flew to Bucaramanga. We get off this plane, and there's a welcoming committee there. City officials, people from the university where we're going to work. And at the same time, there were several hundred people behind the fences, waving, cheering, like we were celebrities. And I asked one of the people, I said, how did you get all these people out to visit, to see us like this? He said, oh, they come every Sunday afternoon to watch the planes land, take off and land. And then later that week, they had a reception for us at a hotel. And it was for Dan Friedman, an English teacher, and Tom Tolman, another English teacher, and for Bob Bergstrom and I from the PE part of the group. So we're talking to these people, small talk kind of stuff. And one of them commented, I don't know how he knew this, that three of us were left-handed. And I was nodded and wanted to use my new Spanish, and I agreed with him. And whatever I said didn't come out quite right. The hostess smiled and changed the subject. And a few minutes later, Dan pulled me aside and said, Jim, I'm pretty sure that you just told these guys we were leftists. So it probably wasn't the message that the Peace Corps had in mind when they sent us to South America to offset the spread of communism, but I had already announced who we were.
2: To that end, is it fair to say that it took a while for all of you to get comfortable speaking Spanish?
3: Taking a while is a little bit of an understatement. There were several in our group who could speak Spanish who were very fluent. But for most of us, it was a work in progress. But even when we made mistakes, and we all made mistakes, Colombians were so nice and understanding and wanted to help. And it helped us get better every day. There were still bumps, you know, speed bumps along the way. Kevin Dixon was in our group. He was a 6'7 guy from Boston who played basketball and baseball at the University of Denver. And he turned out to be a great coach, but Spanish wasn't good, and he would be the first one to tell you that. They sent Kevin to Tunja, which is a city north of Bogota, to conduct a basketball clinic, and a couple of hundred people showed up, students, teachers, coaches. And at the end of the clinic, they asked Kevin to come forward and accept a gift and say a few words. He tried to thank them and say that he was embarrassed to be given such a nice gift, but he used a word that sounds in English a lot like embarrassed. It meant something else. Kevin had just announced to the group that he was pregnant.
2: Did that take a second to sink in, or do you think he realized that only years later?
3: Months later, maybe years later. But once the story got out, it spread around the country, and it's brought up at every reunion we've ever had.
2: Where'd you live while you were there?
3: For the first couple of months, we lived in a dorm at the university. And then we moved to an apartment. Actually, our boss, our Colombian boss, said they were building this new apartment over a theater not far from the university, and would we be interested in it? So we went and looked. It was $75 a month, split four ways. We had to get permission from the Peace Corps in Bogota because there was a rule that no more than two volunteers could live together in the same place. So we got the okay. We moved in. It had four bedrooms, two baths, hot water on good days, had a kitchen, had a living room, and living over a theater, I went to more movies in 2 years than I lived in Bucaramanga than I've seen the rest of my life. The theater was air-conditioned, which was important, so that was one reason. I just would go downstairs to cool off, and they also had subtitles, so it helped me with my Spanish. That's my excuse.
2: What did other volunteers think when they visited your palatial apartment?
3: Unbelieving. I mean, a lot of these people were living in pretty dismal places out in the countryside, and they would come into Bucaramanga to get supplies and come by the apartment, and they were just dumbfounded. First, they would say, "Did you check this out with the Peace Corps? Do they know about this?" But they liked it, and they ended up staying with us often when they would come into town. So they were jealous, but it worked out okay. And it turned out that all of our people around the country, the PE people and English teachers, were living in similar apartments or hotels or whatever. We were expected to live at the level of whoever we were working with, and that apartment was consistent with that.
2: I grew up in Louisiana. You grew up in Louisiana, and food is a huge part of life and culture in that state. What was it like going from Louisiana to this completely different culture with a completely different kind of food?
3: Well, I knew we weren't in Louisiana anymore. We ate breakfast in the apartment. We ate lunch at the cafeteria at the university, but it was every day. This didn't change. Rice, yuca, a little meat, beans, and a Coca-Cola. 2 or 3 pesos, but we just got tired of that, and we made a deal with this Thai restaurant in a hotel to eat one meal a day. I mean, who knew? Bucaramanga, Colombia, 60 years ago, there was a great Thai restaurant. It was like living in New York or Atlanta, someplace like that. So it was great. We kept enough food in the apartment to keep us going. There was a bakery 2 doors down. You know, fruits were easy to find and very cheap. You could get papayas, pineapples, bananas. Pineapple cost 10 cents, a dime in U.S. money. So one day we bought a whole stalk of bananas for a buck and change. Thought we were getting a great deal. It didn't occur to us at the time that whole stalk of yellow bananas might get ripe at the same time. So we were against the clock. We were up against the clock from the minute we got out of that market. 7 days, tops, eat a whole stalk of bananas. The numbers just didn't work for us. That was the last time we made that mistake.
2: This is Matt Brown. You've been listening to an interview with Jim Brown, a physical education teacher and coach in Colombia during the Peace Corps' earliest years.
4: This is Bird Note. As a flock of ducks lift off from a marsh, their wings reveal large patches of powder blue and emerald. These dabbling ducks are called blue-winged teal. They're petite birds, noticeably smaller than mallards. The male's blue-gray head has a bright white crescent at the base of the bill, and his cinnamon sides and underparts are peppered with dark dots. Females are mottled grayish-brown. Blue-winged teal are long-distance migrants, traveling from nesting areas in Canada and the U.S. to South America for the winter. They feed in shallow water, with a preference during the breeding season for snails and fly larvae. In fall and winter, they seek out plant matter, especially seeds. Blue-winged teal pair up during the winter and migrate together in spring to a nesting area, often to where the female was born. There, the female will lay about 10 eggs, which hatch after 3 weeks. Once the eggs hatch, mother and ducklings walk away from the nest area within 24 hours, never to return to their nest again. Within just weeks, the young will be flying and ready to join their parents in their great migration south. For Bird Note, I'm Michael Stein.

0: You don't have to be very far away from the shore to be removed.
1: Rusty Strange lived on a sailboat year-round for nearly 3 decades. His boat is called the Sunseeker. In upscale Quissett Harbor, it's the duck among the swans.
0: Practically everybody that came into the inner harbor went by. So you could say I attracted quite a bit of attention. And the kids always like it. You know, they think it's a pirate ship kind of thing.
1: The Sunseeker is not a pirate ship. It's a Chinese junk, a type of ancient sailing vessel. The hull is painted red, and the sails look like an elegant handheld fan. Rusty built it to fit his needs.
0: I'd been a carpenter, construction work, most of my life, so it was not a far stretch to think about building something that was going to move. Instead of a house, build it with different types of wood, oak, plenty of bolts, big fastenings, and expect it to float.
1: It took him nearly 3 years to build the boat. Rusty's 72 now. He launched the Sunseeker in 1974 on his 30th birthday.
0: A lot of it for me came with not wanting much. Didn't want a big place. That looked like too much encumbrance to me.
1: Rusty sailed around and lived in different places on the Cape. He's built houses on Martha's Vineyard and fixed boats at Barlow's Boatyard in Pocasset. He remembers one chilly winter in Woods Hole when the Sunseeker was anchored in Eel Pond.
0: As we were looking at the reflection of the bell tower, it was very, very clear. And then it began to get a little crackly looking. The lines were no longer perfectly straight or well-defined. And what was happening was the water was freezing, little at a time, and you could just see it barely changing.
1: There were times when Rusty wondered if living on the boat was more effort than it was really worth.
0: I can remember one particular night. When I got within 50 feet of the boat, in quite a good blow, and that last 50 feet, I didn't think I was going to get to the boat. I did. But there was a while, and it was more than a minute, when I thought, this is going to really be a trial just to get there.
1: Did you ever think about moving to land and buying a house?
0: No. No, actually never did. It's such a nice feeling of having everything right there with you and being able to take it 100 feet, 5 miles, 10 miles, and have it all there. My tools, you know, my instruments, books.
1: Rusty liked to move his boat around, but eventually he wanted a headquarters, a main office. In 1987, he landed a mooring in Quissett Harbor. Life was good. He got a job working at Bill Cooper's Boatyard, and he met someone.
0: I met Laurie when a little group I was playing music with went to one of her birthday parties.
1: Even though Lori also had a sailboat, she started spending a lot of time on the Sunseeker.
2: Well, I think it was such a big part of him. I mean, Rusty and the Sunseeker were sort of inseparable. So to know Rusty and to spend time with Rusty was to feel comfortable on that boat and to like that boat.
1: Rusty kept living on his boat, and Lori lived in her home in Falmouth. As they grew closer, Rusty spent less and less time on the Sunseeker and more time at her place. At his core, though, Rusty was still a boat guy.
0: For the first winter that Laurie and I were together, and I kept the fire going on the Seeker all winter. It took about 2 or 3 visits a day to keep the fire going.
1: That went on for 2 winters, but it gave him the time he needed. He was still getting used to his land legs.
0: And then I decided, well, this is kind of silly to just be keeping it warm. I mean, I'm happy. She's happy. I should not be trying to keep this thing going. But eventually I just said, no, I'm not gonna heat it.
1: Rusty stopped staying the night alone on the boat. He stayed at Lori's place, and on weekends they'd go to visit the boat.
0: It became a different place very slowly. Spent less time there. It ended up or became messy, and the boat kind of felt unloved. Pretty soon it begins to pile up, and you think, I'm way behind in the work. At one point, I considered the unlikely possibility of having to actually have it junked, wrecked, taken away.
1: But rather than having it junked, Rusty decided to sell the Sunseeker.
3: Hello.
0: Good morning.
3: Good morning.
1: Rusty sold the boat to Willie Hatfield earlier this year.
4: Welcome aboard.
1: Rusty and I paid Willie a visit on the Sunseeker.
5: Did you see the front half of the hull painted?
1: It was the first time that Rusty had seen the boat up close since he sold it back in January.
0: Well, it's nice to see things happening around here.
4: Yeah.
0: Really.
4: Radio still works.
1: Willie says that Rusty doesn't seem to be bothered by the changes that he's made.
5: I've taken off and moved a lot of his stuff, and he hasn't been upset by it because even though I don't use this shelf in the exact same place, he knows that I'm actually going for the same feeling that he went for.
0: It seems that the boat is continuing with its intended purpose. Stuff.
1: Back home in Falmouth, Rusty's sun porch is filled with boxes.
0: Anything else?
1: Things he's needed to live aboard the Sunseeker and things he stored there.
0: This was what came out of the head, medicine cabinet. Also.
1: Rusty's still getting used to being back on land.
0: Well, I must say that I've been watching more television. And I enjoy the nature shows. Too much British accent for me in general. I just can't understand it most of the time. But that's something I have noticed. Yep, that I'm definitely watching more television. There's an ear candle in there.
1: Getting rid of some of these items might be the next step in Rusty's transition. His land legs, he says, are feeling a bit steadier.
0: I keep wondering if it's going to hit me that I no longer own the boat. And I think it probably has as strongly as it's going to. The feeling has sunken in.
1: For WCAI in Falmouth, I'm Olivia Weitz.
6: This is Bird Note. By midsummer, many shrubs that in May shone boldly with flowers are now bearing fruit. Fruit that birds find irresistible. Elderberries, serviceberries, blackberries, dogwoodberries, mulberries, currants, and dozens of others. Waxwings, tanagers, robins, grosbeaks, even tiny warblers feast on nature's bounty. We might think that plants are being generous by offering such a rich supply of nutritious fruits. In truth, something other than largesse is at work here. Plants evolved fruits as a kind of bribe, a way of enticing mobile creatures like birds to ingest their seeds. Birds then excrete those seeds hours later as they move widely about the landscape. Plants themselves take no metabolic benefit from the sweet pulp of their fruits. Instead, they offer this bounty in exchange for birds' help in distributing their seedlings in new locations. Flowering plants also rely on winged animals for pollination. And in dispersing pollen, birds, bats, and insects also help guarantee a new crop of berries, those brightly hued reminders of mutual benefit, the co-evolution between plants and animals. Today's show is brought to you by the Bobolink Foundation. For Bird Note, I'm Mary McCann. This is Bird Note. One of the lesser-known hazards of a bird's life, flitting from shrub to shrub, is collision with spiders' webs. Some birds run this gauntlet daily. When they fly through a web, it's the spider's hard work that takes the hit. It can take a spider an hour just to repair the damage and get on with the task of snaring its next meal. So some spiders have evolved a behavior to give birds advance warning of their webs. They weave into the structure visible designs of white, non-sticky silk called stabilimenta. These make it easier for birds to see it and avoid it. Scientists studied the behavior of a common spider called the black and yellow garden spider that weaves a web of up to 2 feet in diameter. These spiders build visible stabilimenta into their large webs, but only sometimes. When they do, bird collisions drop by nearly half. On the other hand, prey capture drops by a third, perhaps because the stabilimenta also warn off some insects. So there's a cost-benefit trade-off for the spider. Just what triggers a spider to spin its web one way or another, though, isn't fully known. But since they often weave a new web every day, there are many opportunities to vary their tactics. For BirdNote, I'm Mary McCann.

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1: Hi, I'm Stafford Hemmer, a freelance journalist at KALW, as well as a 2026 Audio Academy graduate. Did you know that KALW provided the Bay Area with its first live election results back in 1968? Back then, voters were deciding between Tricky Dick Nixon and the sesquipedalian Hubert Humphrey for president, and California was a majority Republican state. 85 years later, KALW is still keeping the Bay Area.

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1: When Peace Pilgrim started out, the Korean War was still going on, and an ominous threat of a nuclear attack was on the mind of many Americans. And so, with Peace Pilgrim written across her chest, she was walking, as she called it, coast to coast for peace. For 28 years, the entire length of her journey, she never used money. Ever. She gave new meaning to the word minimalist. She wore the same thing every day, blue pants and a blue tunic, which held everything she owned. A pen, a comb, a toothbrush, and a map. That's it.
2: And I own only what I wear and carry, and I just walk until given shelter, fast until given food. Don't even ask. It's given without asking. I tell you, people are good. There's a spark of good in everybody.
1: In July of 1981, the day before she died, Peace Pilgrim was interviewed by Ted Hayes, the manager of a small radio station in Knox, Indiana.
3: Peace Pilgrim, you know, there are a certain number of people that would probably think of somebody like yourself as a kook or a nut. Do you have a problem overcoming this barrier with some people?
2: Well, I'm quite sure that some of those who have just heard of me must think I'm completely off the beam. After all, I am doing something different, and pioneers have always been looked upon as being a bit strange. But you see, I love people, and I see the good in them, and you're apt to reach what you see. The world is like a mirror. If you smile at it, it smiles at you. I love to smile, and so in general, I definitely receive smiles in return.
4: I was driving along a road in Ohio at night, and I saw this figure, white-haired, with some kind of white lettering, walking along the road, and then as I drove by, kind of dashing a bit out of the way of the traffic, and I had no idea who it was. My name is Richard Pulaski. I'm a book publisher and editor.
1: Years after Pulaski saw her walking on the side of the road, he met Peace Pilgrim, and they became friends. A decade after she died, he and some other friends collected her writings in a book.
4: Peace is what we called her. We called her by her first name, Peace.
5: My name is Helene Young. And I am the sister of Peace Pilgrim, and I am 97 years old. I live in Cologne, New Jersey, 2 miles outside of Egg Harbor, where Peace Pilgrim and I were born and raised.
6: I came from a very quiet life. I was born on a small farm on the outskirts of a small town. I had a woods to play in and a creek to swim in and room to grow.
7: She was very much a what they called a flapper in those days. She had to have the latest clothing. So she made so many changes in her life to a very simple, basic life.
6: During the early years of my life, I discovered that money-making was easy, but not satisfying.
5: We were brought up without a formal religion or politics. We were taught to think for ourselves, not follow the sheep.
6: Out of a feeling of deep seeking for a meaningful way of life, I began to walk one night through the woods. And after I had walked almost all night, I came out into a clearing where the moonlight was shining down. And something just motivated me to speak. And I found myself saying, "If you can use me for anything, please use me. Here I am. Take all of me. Use me as you will. I withhold nothing." That night, I experienced the complete willingness, without any reservations whatsoever, to give my life to something beyond myself.
1: 15 years passed between this striking moment of clarity and the official beginning of her pilgrimage. To prepare, one of the things she did was walk the entire length of the Appalachian Trail in 1 year. Peace Pilgrim was the first woman to do this.
5: She was not interested in being a mother, and that was why she knew that she could handle the pilgrimage, because she did not

0: not leave a family behind. She and her husband were divorced because she thought he should be a conscientious objector, and his sergeant told him that was grounds for divorce.
1: You do not possess any other human being, no matter how closely related that other human being may be. No husband owns his wife, no wife owns her husband, no parents own their children.
2: I'm Rebecca Solnit. I'm the author of Wanderlust, A History of Walking, a book that goes all over the world to talk about people on foot, including peace pilgrims. The pilgrimage traditionally dealt with disease and healing of self for loved ones, but she had taken on war, violence, and hate as plagues ravaging the world. She foreshadowed the shift in the nature of the pilgrimage from appealing for divine intervention or holy miracle to demanding political change, making the audience no longer God or the gods, but the public.
1: We are so completely out of harmony that when we discover something like nuclear energy, our first thought is to use it for destruction. This is because our spiritual well-being lags so far behind our material well-being. It isn't more material advancement we need in this nuclear age. It is more spiritual advancement we need and need desperately, so that we will know how to use constructively the material advancement we already have.
0: The first year she was thrown in jail for vagrancy, and they found out she wasn't a commie, so they let her go.
3: She would gather the women prisoners together and teach them a little song and a little chant called the Fountain of Love, and she'd have them do this. So her mission, she felt that prisons and jails were wonderful places to carry on a mission. She had no fear.
4: The motto she had sewn on the back of her tunic when she started out, walking coast to coast for peace, quickly became outdated. By 1964, she had already walked 25,000 miles. Eventually, she stopped counting.
3: She was very directed in her purpose. She knew that everybody had their own calling and their own mission, and this was specifically her own. She was simply a singular witness for peace. And you know, her peace message was
1: overcome
3: evil with good.
1: With good, and falsehood with truth, and hatred with love. There is a magic formula for resolving conflicts. It is this: have as your objective the resolving of the conflict, not the gaining of advantage. There is a magic formula for avoiding conflict. It is this: be concerned that you do not offend, not that you are not offended. That formula will work between men or between nations.
4: As she became more well-known, Peace Pilgrim began getting invitations to speak at schools and churches. That's what brought her to Knox, Indiana, in the summer of 1981.
5: Was there anything about her that you remember?
6: We didn't know who it was at first. Not until it was in the paper. My name is Terry Bow, and I'm just a housewife.
7: And my name is Tony Bow, and I run the business here, Bow Collision Repair.
4: Peace Pilgrim, a woman who spent her life walking thousands of miles through every state and most of Canada, lost her life riding in a car.
3: Tony and his wife, Terry, were outside in the yard when the accident occurred.
7: About 75 to 100 feet up the road there, approximately right where that utility pole is there.
6: I got on the side of her. She was still alive when I got up there. I was talking to her, just telling her everything would be okay.
3: Peace Pilgrim really ended up in the hands of the right people, just by serendipity.
7: Even though we didn't know her, we didn't know any of her writings or anything like that, we still lived her life, because I believe in exactly what she believes in, being free and try to have a more peaceful world amongst people.
4: Peace Pilgrim's journey ended on the side of that road in Indiana 30 years ago. But her followers say they continue to find meaning in her message and to be inspired by her example.
8: Peace Pilgrim has been my guest today. In her literature, she says, "Peace Pilgrim is on my back, 25,000 miles on foot for peace." And she has finished walking those miles, but she continues to walk. For her vow is, "I shall remain a wanderer until mankind has learned the way of peace, walking until I am given shelter and fasting until I am given food." Appears to be a most happy woman.
9: I certainly am a happy person. Who could know God and not be joyous? I want to wish you all peace.
10: That story was produced by Zach Rosen.

0: I am 50 feet underwater, alone, a quarter mile offshore from the Kohala coast of Hawaii Island. The fish on my stringer are bleeding into the current.
1: I can see the faint copper trace dissolve into blue.
0: Something in the water around me is reading the signal. Then the shadow comes. 15 feet of tiger shark, striped and deliberate, materializing from the haze the way large things do underwater. Not approaching so much as arriving. She circles once. Her eyes find mine. She stops. I do not turn away. I hold position, eye to eye, and I wait. People who haven't spent years in the ocean read this as confrontation, a near-death experience to recount at dinner parties. But I see a shark almost every dive. The shark is not a metaphor. She is a Tuesday. Hanging there in the blue while she decides what I am, I think about my father. Dr. Moges Bizuna, born in Harar, Ethiopia in 1944, the son of a wealthy man who refused to acknowledge him, raised in a shack by his mother. At 10 years old, he left home and traveled 50 miles to find a school because the town he came from had no school past the third grade, and he had already decided that the ceiling above him was not his ceiling. He's 81 years old now. He's losing his vision. The man who chased light across continents can no longer read his phone. There's a story my father told at every party, every family gathering, every holiday table throughout my childhood in Indianapolis. He told it the way people tell stories that contain them, not to inform, but to return. He was 10 years old, sharing a single rented room with four other boys at the school 50 miles from home. They paid $2 a month, pennies, for injera and sherbet twice a day and a place to sleep. When winter came and the days grew shorter, they were offered candles for 25 cents each. One boy refused to pay his share. The other four children, including my father, each paid extra and bought the candles themselves. They were 10 years old. They had already learned that the agreement, everyone contributes, everyone benefits, was the only structure that worked. You did not wait for perfect conditions. You filled the gap and moved forward. But the boy who refused to pay used the light the most. He sat closest to the candle. He read the longest. He seemed to believe he was clever. So they took their blankets and built a wall around him. If he would not pay for the light, he would not receive it. But the enclosure had a flaw. They couldn't seal the ceiling. Light leaked through the top and pooled inside his fort, while they shivered in open air. He was warm and illuminated. And because he was 10 years old and hadn't yet learned the cost of certain kinds of cleverness, he began to read aloud, just to let them know. So they sat in the dark, together, and refused to buy light at all. The boy had fashioned his own candle from fat and cloth. The smell spread through the neighborhood until neighbors arrived with sticks and taught him a lesson that reason could not. After that, he paid his share. They lit the candle. They all had light. My father told this story laughing, not as a lesson. He never said, "And so you see, the moral is," he told it as a memory that delighted him, that contained something true about how the world works. He laughed at the rancid candle. He laughed at the neighbors. He laughed at the image of 5 10-year-old boys negotiating the economics of shared light. I retold it at his 70th birthday party in Indianapolis. He had forgotten the story entirely. He listened to me tell it and laughed with his whole body, as if though hearing it for the first time. By then, it had already passed from him to me so completely that he no longer needed to carry it.

My parents fled Ethiopia in 1978. The Derg, the military junta, had marked my father for arrest. He had one night. He left immediately, going into hiding in the countryside. My mother stayed behind with their toddler, Umsalu, hoping the danger would pass. It didn't. By April of that year, staying meant dying. They walked to Sudan, on foot. They reached a camp, and it was there, in the space between one life and the next, that I was conceived. Not planned, not an accident, but the natural consequence of two people who had survived something together and were still choosing to believe in the future. They did not know if they would make it to Frankfurt. They conceived me anyway. They moved forward anyway. They released the outcome anyway.

They reach Frankfurt, where I would be born a few months later. My father's brother, Alamayo, was painting a hunger cloth for a German church. That commission financed my parents' flight from Sudan. In 1981, after my first birthday, the White Harvest Church in Indianapolis sponsored our immigration to the United States. My brother rejoined us a year later, after 4 years of separation, held whole by his grandmother, while my parents rebuilt a life on the other side of the world.

My father completed his PhD. He taught anatomy and physiology for 30 years. The architecture of the human body, how systems connect, how structure supports function, how every visible action depends on invisible preparation. He was teaching the same thing in the classroom he had learned in horror. He just had a different language for it by then. Last week, my children's mother called and asked me to take the kids. My daughter, Mary Coco, 12. My son, Mogus Mackay, 10, named for his grandfather. Later that night, she sent me a message. Thank the kids. I didn't know what she meant. I asked them about it in the morning. Mary has been making sea creatures from beads and elastic cord, squids, octopuses, starfish, and selling them to her classmates. Mogus learned to make them too and sells the same item for $20 that his sister sells for $10. He has always understood leverage. When they arrived at their mother's house and found her upset, they didn't ask for an explanation. They came up with a plan. Mary gave Mogus $50, money they had made themselves, at school, with their hands, and sent him out into the rain to find something to ease her mother's pain. He walked to 4 stores. He selected a necklace, her favorite lemonade, and a small jade cat, because their mother loves cats. Mary stayed home and watched her baby half-sibling until the boyfriend came back from work. They left the gifts and a note on the bed and said nothing about it afterward. I did not teach them to do this. I recognized it. I have seen it before. In a cold room in horror. In a refugee camp in Sudan. In a retirement community in Charlotte where my father can no longer see his grandchildren's faces. My father traveled 50 miles. I descend 50 feet. My children spent $50. Not because they were told, but because darkness asked and they answered with what light they had. My father's losing his vision. A window once open is now closing. I cannot fix this. What I can do is keep diving, keep teaching, keep raising Mogus and Mary Coco in the light of what was passed to me. Now it passes forward again, in small, unremarkable acts. A necklace, a lemonade, a jade cat left silently on a bed.

It's still one of my favourite recordings, the Birds of Capercaillie. It's a bird of the Highlands of Scotland. The old Gaelic name is Horse of the Woods. It's a very large game bird. What capercaillies and some other birds do, they sing these beautiful, intimate, delicate songs to the nearby females. And then they have these huge flutter jumps, they call, where they leap into the air and beat the wings. And you can hear this on the recording. It's this rather operatic, very theatrical vocal work that comes out of the darkness. The sounds that they make, even though you can hear some of them through the forest, the low frequency sounds of the wing beats, the very tiny communicative sounds, the vocalizations, the clicks and pops, some people say it sounds like champagne corks popping, are actually very quiet. And just a few yards away, you wouldn't hear this sound. So in order to record it, I had to put microphones very close to this communal area out in the forest. I do regard it as this sort of secret world, and I love tuning into that. You know, whether it's a capercaillie or even an insect, you know, I love getting microphones in really close, because that's when you hear all this astonishing detail and rhythm and texture.

And I remember, well, my parents actually bought me this inspired gift. It was either for Christmas or my birthday, but I was about 11 years old, and they bought me a National Japanese reel-to-reel tape recorder. But it was a tiny, battery-operated, portable one. And then I realised, because it was a battery-operated machine, I didn't have to use it indoors. I could take it outside. And that was the single most sort of liberating moment. What I can remember was looking out of the kitchen window into our back garden at home and watching the birds feed. And looking at it through the window, it was like a silent film. And I was fascinated just to know what it sounded like. But of course, I couldn't be there because I'd frightened them off. So I ran outside, frightened them off, put some more food down, but put my little microphone on top of the bird table and then ran back indoors, set it recording. And then running out, bringing the recorder back inside and then playing this tape back and just being introduced into this secret world, this audio environment where I would never get the opportunity of listening to things in reality. So the effect of it has stayed with me, you know, up until today.

We found this cheetah that was resting under a baobab tree one afternoon in the middle of the day. And we were there several hours, and I had my microphone on a pole, and I was poking it about in this baobab tree, recording insects feeding on some of the flowers and birds that would come into the tree. And then I slowly started to drop the microphone down vertically. And when it got within about, 3 yards of this cheetah, I could see her chest rising and falling, but I could also hear she was purring just the same as any cat. Just purring away. And, you start to hear other things, the sort of rise and fall of her breath, but that creates this wonderful deep rhythm. I think it's very musical, that piece. I don't know if there's a divide between field recordings and music. For me, there isn't. You know, it's sound, and I love listening to it.

I still like to think I've got this sort of childlike excitement of when I was 11, you know, just dipping into these different secret, you know, sound worlds. Being able to go somewhere, just stop, stand there, in the very first instance, open my ears and really listen to a place. When you start to hear detail in the background and you start to hear the ebb and flow of sounds. Most of our lives, you know, we're so surrounded by noise pollution, whether it's our bank playing music to us down our mobile phones, or you're walking into a shop and there's music, or a cafe or this restaurant, there's so much inappropriate sound in that sense, that we spend most of our lives with our ears closed simply to get through the day-to-day process of communicating. So we hear everything, but we rarely take the opportunity to listen.

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1: At least as far back as 200 million years ago, cycads grew in abundance. And at the peak of their distribution and diversity, they lived alongside the dinosaurs. These so-called living fossils were a fixture of tropical prehistoric landscapes and have changed little since then. Yet today, they face their greatest threats in poaching, habitat destruction, and climate change. I'm Jennifer Bernstein, CEO and the William C. Steer Senior President at the New York Botanical Garden, and this is Plant People. Today, I'm joined by Dr. Dennis Stevenson, previously our Vice President for Botanical Science here at NYBG and currently the Senior Curator Emeritus Editor at Botanical Review. He is one of the world's top cycad experts, and together we're exploring the storied past and challenging future of these ancient and unique plants. Hi, Dennis. Welcome to Plant People.
2: Hello, I'm glad to be here. Thanks for having me.
1: Well, I'm so glad to talk to you today. It's always fun to speak with you. And we're going to have a great conversation about cycads, and you are the perfect person to have that conversation with. So for listeners who may not be familiar, what exactly are cycads and how do they differ from more common plants like ferns or palms?
2: Well, they're a very ancient lineage, as we pointed out. But it's their growth habit. They tend to be single-stem plants that we don't think of as very branched. And they really look like a cactus with palm leaves.
1: Yeah, that's a good description. So what drew you to focus your research on cycads?
2: Well, that's a very interesting story, actually. My academic grandfather had published on the structure of the growing points of cycads in several papers. And they were always of interest to me. But sometimes things in your career are serendipitous. And after I finished my PhD, I had a postdoc at Harvard University, but I was stationed at Fairchild Tropical Garden in Miami. And they have the best cycad collection in the world. And I'm going, this is perfect. Yeah. So I think that's what really started it for me.
1: Well, I can see how being at Fairchild, you would be inspired because they have some incredible plants there. And I love that phrase, academic grandfather. Can you explain what that means for our listeners?
2: Yes. My major professor for my PhD, it was his professor, and he was on my PhD committee, my academic grandfather, except he passed. And they were the authors of the primary plant morphology textbook through three or four editions.
1: I've heard other colleagues of ours talk about their forebearers in science in exactly that same way. And I think it's nice because it speaks to the continuity of science and the fact that nothing is ever really fully resolved in one person's career. We're always continuing to broaden our understanding. So it's a nice turn of phrase. So you found them interesting. You found yourself at a place where they were in abundance. What about them has kept you focused for so long?
2: I've gone through various phases in studying them. In the first phase was taking up where my academic grandfather left off in the developmental anatomy or structure of that shoot system. It so happened that simultaneously, a man that I knew as an undergraduate had given a talk at the Ohio Academy of Science meeting, and he was retiring to Fairchild. And he was interested in the reproduction of these plants. And their reproductive cycle is just amazing. There are a few seed plants, actually the only ones, I guess, extant, that have motile male gametes. And they have these sperm cells that are so big, you can see them on the slide with the naked eye. And so then the idea was, well, we have all these living plants there. We could look at them experimentally to see how this system really works. So once I did the anatomy stuff, I then moved into the reproductive side and the pollination biology because nobody knew how they got pollinated, yet they have male plants versus female plants. How does the pollen get over there and how does the system work? So because there's a native one in Florida and in the wild areas at the Montgomery Botanical Center, I was able to work out the reproductive cycle of them in some detail. Then I went, well, you know, they got these really weird compounds. And one of them is called BMAA, and it's a neurotoxin. It's a non-protein amino acid, to be specific. But the really cool part was we found weevil pollination in these plants and that the weevils were consuming the plant. So we went, whoa, wait a minute. These guys should be dead. But they weren't dead. They were living. So we tried to figure out how did they deal with this BMAA. And it ends up that they actually sequester it in their cocoon cases and make poisonous cocoon cases against their predators.
1: So the pollinators, the weevils, were also eating them?
2: Yep, they eat them. Then they sequester this BMA, they secrete it out into their cocoon cases. So it doesn't stop them from growing. Any other organism, well, we would just die. There's something called cattle staggers in Australia, where the livestock will eat cycad leaves. And it's a neurotoxin. In fact, Oliver Sacks wrote a whole book on them.
1: Right.
2: In Island of the Colorblind.
1: So they sequester it so that the weevils can still pollinate and do what they're doing without dying, but so that they can still procreate.
2: Because the weevils go through their life cycle by copulating on the female cones and then ovipositing on the male cones. So they go through their life cycle inside these plants.
1: It's amazing all of the strategies that plants have developed. So let's talk a little bit about this description that you often hear about cycads as living fossils. What does that mean? And what do we know about their ancient history alongside dinosaurs?
2: The older I get, the more I identify with living fossils, I must say. It's because of the early fossil record in the early Permian. They remain little changed, but yet they survive the vicissitudes of time. So you've got to say, okay, what's the secret? What's going on in this group of organisms that allow that? Well, there are certain things like the neurotoxins have developed would be a good one. That keeps your predators from munching on you.
1: Yeah.
2: But the time frame is that because from what we know in the fossil record, and it's pretty good, and there's some details in there, it allows us to have a plant that resembles a fossil, but it's still alive. So we can look at its life cycle and how it's functioning in a modern context on how they might compare to the conifers, ginkgo, and then, of course, the flowering plants. So there are lessons to be learned by looking at different organisms. Just as looking at ferns might help me understand cycads.
1: Interesting. So they have this long persistence, and that allows us to understand what strategies they're using. And from that, what do we learn about biodiversity in general? Have we taken that knowledge and applied it in some particular ways?
2: Yes, in a way, because what we've learned from studying extants, we do know the foibles they have. So we know that they were widespread and covered everywhere, and now, of course, they're very restricted. So what are their foibles? Well, one of their foibles was in their reproductive system, because it takes too long to get from one generation to the next. I mean, as fast as you could do to raise a plant from seed to making a cone, and that's under optimum greenhouse conditions, is 5 years. Many of these plants at Fairchild had been there 50 years before they made a cone. So not only do you have a long life cycle, which means you can't have a lot of genetic turnover in terms of mutations, but that whole process with the weevils takes almost 2 years. So part of the lesson is gigantism probably doesn't do you any good. Big unbranched plant, giant sperm, huge seeds with all kinds of stored stuff in them, often for naught.
1: Yeah, but they've done okay.
2: They're doing okay. And if we leave them alone, they'll continue to do okay.
1: The pods are so fun to see. They're often there in the conservatory.
2: Yes.
1: And I always point them out when I'm there with a visitor because they're amazing. And now I have more information to share about why they're so amazing.
2: You know, the tree stump thing that's in that house? Well, that plant, that cycas that's next to it, is one of an original plant to the conservatory from 1905.
1: Oh, wow. Wow. That's amazing.
2: They're long lived.
1: Yeah, yeah. So you mentioned a little bit about the range and how it's changed over time. Where in the world today do cycads grow naturally, and why are those environments particularly suitable?
2: One country that does pretty well with them is Australia. And I think it's partially because the Australians haven't destroyed their landscapes, in a sense. So I think these plants just survive there. No known herbivores. And then parts of Africa, tropical Africa into Central Africa, where we still have undeveloped mountainous areas, and the plants seem to do well there. And really, it's the same thing in the New World. The odd man out a little bit is our one species in North America that's not a fossil, the Azamia pumila in Florida. And that seems to do well. And I think it does well because they're ones where if you damage them, and they often can make a second branch or two branches, and so they seem to be able to survive that kind of disturbance that goes on. They're underground. That's another secret some of them have used. So fires and desert situations don't damage them.
1: So you said it's not a fossil. Does that mean that this is a later species? It hasn't been around as long?
2: Yeah, they look pretty much the same. But for some reason, we would never put a fossil in a modern genus in the classification. I don't know why, but that's just what we do.
1: Okay. So this is a taxonomical artifact.
2: Yeah, but they look just like them.
1: Okay.
2: You'll get a kick out of this. I even reconstructed a fossil cone once because when you go to the lab and you see those big jars with the pickled things.
1: Yeah.
2: Well, the liquid all dried out and it dried out and it looked identical to a fossil.
1: Okay.
2: So I sent a picture to a paleobotanist and said, look what I found.
1: Did it work?
2: It worked. It did.
1: So many people are surprised to learn that cycads do still play very important ecological roles. So what benefits do they bring to their ecosystems, these plants?
2: Well, they have these roots called coralloid roots. And what it is, they're agiotrophic, so they grow up towards the surface of the soil. And so they don't, instead of growing down, they grow up.
1: Okay.
2: And they form little masses around the base of the plant. And they have in them a blue-green alga, or cyanobacterium as they're called, that's a nitrogen fixer.
1: Ah, they come with their own fertilizer.
2: And they also can take a soil and add nitrogen to the area. It's really quite interesting because the other important nitrogen fixers that we know of are the bean family. But they use a different bacterium in a different way. The nitrogen thing was a big thing. Gloria Carusi and I had a couple of grants working on that.
1: Does that mean that they have a role to play in restoration efforts?
2: Partially, but also we want to know how that system works so we can utilize that to our system. So if we can dissect the pathways it uses, et cetera.
1: You can replicate it in other ways.
2: Yes, because there is a nitrogen pathway in the plant. And there's actually a nitrogen pathway in the blue-green algae. When they're living in the cycad, they use a third route. So this obviously tells us something about making a situation where we could utilize these in crop plants. Not to expect the normal situation, but to do it in such a way to utilize the known third route.
1: So a new route for nitrogen fixing that could be applied in crop situations.
2: Exactly.
1: That's very interesting. Conservationists warn that cycads are now among the most endangered plant groups on Earth. What are the main threats that they're facing today?
2: One of them is habitat destruction. The other one is the illegal trade. And I was very involved in that with the IUCN and developing an action plan and actually getting legislations passed to get certain things downlisted, and I'll explain that. So we tried to convince the community, you don't need a big plant. You can watch one grow. So we really pushed the downloading seeds. And that's because one person might have a pollen plant in Iowa and someone in England's got the ovulate plant. What are they going to do? So if they can send their pollen over and get seeds, they can then disperse those cultivated seeds and not take from the wild. So
1: is that what you did through the IUCN?
2: We did, yeah, that was one of the things that we did to try to stop. Because there's certain cultures that view a plant in your collection only of value if it's wild collected. So we had to get past that at the same time.
1: Yeah.
2: Cactus people know this same problem.
1: Yeah, cactus poaching has been a problem for a long time and ramped up actually recently during the pandemic, the demand.
2: Yeah. But the big push we did also, I should mention this one because it's so successful, particularly in Mexico, working with indigenous people. Don't go in the forest and some guy gives you $5 for a $200 plant for him. Go in the forest, harvest the seeds, start a nursery. So we actually got a grant to subsidize the starting of nurseries. They grow the seedlings up and they sell the plants and there's a continuous renewable income then for the indigenous people.
1: that's a great example of creating a bioeconomy and doing it to a conservation end. So that's terrific. The International Union for the Conservation of Nature, I think it's worth just saying a word about what that organization does. We've talked about it on this podcast before, but this is an organization of conservation practitioners and scientists who identify threatened species, and they will put them on various lists of concern. The Red List is a very notable one. And it sounds like your work with them was about creating frameworks for disrupting the poaching that was happening. I'm interested to know, who's doing the poaching? Is it like a mass market gardener, or who is it that's the end user?
2: It's the same mentality as the cacti or orchid people.
1: Okay.
2: There are people who want to expand their cycad collection, and they'll do anything to go get them. Often someone would just fund a trip because they wanted to go somewhere and they could sneak some plants back. But I would go back to your IUCN comment, because I founded the cycad specialist group. And the first thing we did is make a world list of all the cycads. It's available online now. It's been through several reiterations. But we've listed then the threat to each species and given its distribution. And I think the good thing is some things have been downlisted.
1: Meaning that they've gone from the red list.
2: Put on appendix two.
1: Yeah. That's good. That means that the efforts are working.
2: Exactly.
1: Yeah. It's a great organization, and many of our scientists here at NYBG participate in the process that they undertake. And it's an important input to conservation frameworks and to conservation practices all over the world. I mean, we're a collections-based institution. I understand the impulse to collect. And these things are things of beauty, so I can understand the desire to have them, but not at the risk of the plant going extinct. That's not okay.
2: Well, I think cutting one leaf off to make a herbarium specimen is probably fine.
1: Yeah, okay. So there's a range.
2: Yeah, as opposed to digging it up.
1: Yeah. Well, it sounds like there are better alternatives now for people to get these plants if they want them. And watching them grow, I imagine, can be very satisfying for folks. You said that there are species that are being downlisted. Are there places where that's been particularly successful, where wild populations are regenerating or thriving in a way that at one point seemed unlikely?
2: There's a real focus in Mexico, for example. Another area where there's a focus is in South Africa, Australia, and China. Mm-hmm. China's gotten really good about that kind of thing now.
1: Yeah, it's interesting to think about places that are at different stages of development now in the context of the current science and the biodiversity crisis. So much of the development that was happening in the Industrial Revolution was taking place without the benefit of our current understanding about the way that these systems can and cannot regenerate and what happens when we lose species. But today we have a lot more information, so maybe countries are approaching it differently.
2: And I think getting the amateur community to raise plants and seedlings and stuff has also helped.
1: Yeah. Well, this is a way in which the exchange of information as between the scientific community and the avocational hobbyist has improved a lot with the internet. People who are interested in plants and who want to collect them but don't want to do it in a way that's irresponsible have ready access to a lot more information than they once did. So maybe that's helping.
2: Yeah, I believe that's true.
1: It sort of tracks with the growing interest in native plants. It's the other side of the coin. If you're interested mm-hmm. in plants in general, then you're thinking about systems, you're thinking about how to support your local biodiversity, and maybe you also are interested in rare plants, but you don't want to be irresponsible about it. So I think it's a good thing for there to be more global awareness about what are the most pressing conservation issues related to cycads right now. It sounds like there's been a lot of progress on the poaching question. What about habitat destruction? That's harder to deal with, isn't it?
2: Yeah. It is. It definitely is. I mean, there are various kinds of examples. If you're in the Amazon area and you flood an area, these guys are not aquatics.
1: Right.
2: They're gone.
1: Yeah.
2: And once you wipe them out in a place like that, to get it back is going to be very, very difficult. So it's various kinds of habitat destructions, because cycads aren't all desert plants. A lot of them are rainforest plants. In South America, there's one epiphytic one we have in the conservatory that's actually only found in the tops of trees in the mountains of Panama. That one is really, really threatened as they keep cutting down for timber and various other usages. Its habitat's going to be gone.
1: You mentioned this idea of you don't know what you're losing when you lose a species because you don't know what you haven't yet understood. Are there potential uses, for example, human uses of these plants that you think we don't fully understand yet but could be lost? Are there medical applications? I would think with a neurotoxin, there could be.
2: There's been some pursuit of it, but it stopped. But the notion of understanding neurodegeneration, like Oliver wrote about with this BMAA compound as an experimental compound. And we actually, Gloria Carusi and I, actually were using it in that little plant that botanists can grow by the thousands, Arabidopsis or the Thalecrest, the experimental plant, using BMAA on it. And we got some interesting results of what it could do. We passed it off to some neuro people, but they never really picked it up.
1: Yeah. And so that's a good example, Dennis, because maybe in the moment in time with the available funding, that wasn't something that someone picked up, but that doesn't mean that the inquiry is done. But if the plants are extinct, there's nowhere to go.
2: Nowhere to go.
1: With
2: good
1: it.
2: Point.
1: So an important reason to think about how we protect these plants. So if we have listeners who are interested in cycads, where would you point them to learn more? And where would you point them to help protect these plants?
2: There's a website called the Cycad Pages, which I think is extinct now that Ken Hill died, but it's still available. But there's a new one called the World List of Cycads. There's pictures of every species, where they are, ancillary information, photos of herbarium specimens and field photos, and we're constantly updating them. So there'll be a section on neurotoxicity on those pages. There'll be a section on chromosome numbers. There'll be a section on various topics that deal with them.
1: How many plants do you have at your home, Dennis?
2: Hardly any.
1: Yeah, this is a thing about botanists that is surprising. They don't cultivate plants indoors, really. It's not their thing.
2: Well, Jan goes nuts in our garden.
1: Okay, good.
2: But so yeah, all indoor plants, no, she doesn't want them either, you know?
1: Yeah. Well, Dennis, it's really fun to talk to you always. Thanks for coming to talk to us about cycads here on Plant People.
2: Thank you very much.
1: With hundreds of millions of years of cycad success behind us, it's all the more important that these living fossils survive this difficult time in their history for the benefit of the planet and for future generations. If you'd like to learn more about what you've heard in this episode, check out our show notes at nybg.org.
3: This is Bird Note. As a flock of ducks lift off from a marsh, their wings reveal large patches of powder blue and emerald. These dabbling ducks are called blue-winged teal. They're petite birds, noticeably smaller than mallards. The male's blue-gray head has a bright white crescent at the base of the bill, and his cinnamon sides and underparts are peppered with dark dots. Females are mottled grayish-brown. Blue-winged teal are long-distance migrants, traveling from nesting areas in Canada and the U.S. to South America for the winter. They feed in shallow water, with a preference during the breeding season for snails and fly larvae. In fall and winter, they seek out plant matter, especially seeds. Blue-winged teal pair up during the winter and migrate together in spring to a nesting area, often to where the female was born. There, the female will lay about 10 eggs, which hatch after 3 weeks. Once the eggs hatch, mother and ducklings walk away from the nest area within 24 hours, never to return to their nest again. Within just weeks, the young will be flying and ready to join their parents in their great migration south. For Bird Note, I'm Michael Stein.

0: I'm here with Chelsea.
1: I just started learning how to play the drums. I grew up just like playing sports and that type of stuff, but I've never ventured into trying a new instrument or anything. I don't have any background in music, actually, but I've always liked listening to it. I go to a lot of concerts, and my boyfriend is in a band, and I just thought I'd like to play an instrument, and he suggested that I try the drums. It is very hard work. It's a lot harder than I expected. I am taking lessons at a small local music shop. We'll see if maybe in the future I'll end up in a band like my boyfriend or with some other people. I think that might be fun. It definitely has been a good learning experience for me.
2: Yelling.
3: Stress.
4: Panic attacks.
5: Loud.
4: Laughter.
3: Full of life.
5: Spicy.
6: Curry.
4: Angry.
5: Aggressive.
3: It would feel like fire.
4: Rough, like sandpaper.
3: Imagine if you took and you chopped up a habanero pepper and then you put your nose really close to it.
4: So that's what I think of when I see red.
7: Can you describe color without using sight? What would it taste like? What sound would it make? If you could hold it in your hands, would it be rough or smooth? Does it make you angry or sad? What is color if you can't see it?
4: That moment after you've gotten a shower and you've had a really long day and you sit down and sink into your bed.
3: A fresh ocean breeze.
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3: Blue would be
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3: There's something to be said about standing in the middle of a forest where it's not that it's silent and it's not that it's breezy, but that there's enough stuff around that it creates this almost kind of like weird space of sound.
5: Birds chirping.
3: Walking on a trail.
8: Springtime.
4: Wind through a grassy field.
3: Potting soil.
5: Youth.
4: Jealousy.
3: Dirt and grass.
4: Nausea.
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0: KALW is moving. As part of our move to our new home at Warfield Commons, the programming you hear today may be slightly different than usual. Thank you for your patience as we get ready for a new chapter in our story. 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
1: This is Weekend Edition from NPR News. I'm Aisha Roscoe. Too many patients, not enough beds. Research published in the Journal of the American Medical Association shows that the national hospital occupancy rate has gone up since the start of the coronavirus pandemic in 2020. And health experts have sounded the alarm about hospital bed shortages.
2: When occupancy goes above 85%, the whole system starts working a little bit slower. It gets harder to make sure that a patient can get an MRI. It gets harder to make sure that a patient can get their surgery in time. And the hospital starts to become more and more dysfunctional. Nationally, we're going to be above that 85% number in a few years if we don't do something to correct this.
1: Dr. Arjun Venkatesh chairs the Department of Emergency Medicine at the Yale School of Medicine. He described what's happening.
2: What we are seeing is increasingly crowded hospitals and hospitals that are over capacity. More patients waiting to be seen, struggling to get the timely care they need.
1: Is it that we don't have enough hospitals or we just don't have enough beds for population growth?
2: It's all of those things at the same time. We have fewer hospitals, particularly hospitals that are in more rural areas or hospitals that may have fewer beds or smaller size, can't keep the budgets to stay open, and so they have closed. And across healthcare, and this is what's happened new since the coronavirus pandemic, we're having a nationwide staffing crisis. And so what that's resulted in is, alongside a country that's getting older and sicker with more and more needs for hospital care, less and less supply of both beds and the people that take care of you in those beds to match it.
1: So what happens to patient outcomes when a hospital is overloaded?
2: When a hospital gets too full, the patients that are already admitted to the hospital get less and less care. They're in a hallway, they're in a room in the emergency department waiting for a bed. Those patients are less likely to get the medications, more likely to experience harms like delirium. And most of all, we know that those who are critically ill waiting for a bed are actually at increased risk of dying. At the same time, there's patients in a waiting room, and those patients either wait a long time and end up getting diagnosed late, or some even leave. And we know those patients who leave without being seen are really at risk of big, bad outcomes.
1: This is a nationwide problem, but is it worse in some regions?
2: It's a nationwide problem, which is, if you look at almost any state in America in the national data, the crowding and what we call inpatient boarding in the emergency department is worse today than it was 5 years ago, and it was worse 5 years ago than it was 10 years ago. What's interesting, though, is if you look at any state in the country, there's a big distribution problem. At the same moment in time, one hospital may be totally overwhelmed, while there's another hospital in the same state that may be running at 60% occupancy. You can't just simply pick up a patient and move them from one hospital to another. Not all hospital beds are the same. When we count hospital beds in this country, we count the little bassinets that are used for newborns the same as we count an ICU bed. You can't take a 70-year-old adult with a heart attack and put him in a baby's bassinet. The other challenge is that at some hospitals that deliver specialized care, there's much, much less capacity than there might be at a smaller hospital that doesn't have those specialized services.
1: You recently wrote about how federal policies that slash healthcare spending have led to this shortage. Tell us more about that.
2: The situation we're in right now is highly predictable. Healthcare spending has long been a problem in the United States. We spend a lot of money, we don't get much for those outcomes, and it's put the federal and many state governments at risk of going bankrupt. Policymakers have kind of taken the Willie Sutton principle. Willie Sutton was a famous bank robber. When you asked him, "Hey, Willie, why do you rob banks?" And he would say, "Well, that's where the money's at." When we look at the pie of where we spend money in healthcare, the biggest piece of the pie is on hospital care. It's about a third of all of healthcare spending. And if I went back to the 1970s and 80s, we actually had more hospital beds then than we do now. But the population of the country was probably 100 million less, and the needs for hospital care were exponentially less. And so what ended

0: up happening is we said, well, there's probably too many hospital beds. And laws were created that required a lot of approvals from state governments and others in order to build any new hospital beds. The other thing we did is we changed how we paid for hospital care. That, plus a lot of other financial incentives, made it increasingly not a great business to be in the hospital business. And you get to the mismatch we're at right now. I think that what federal policy is going to really have to do is figure out how to support making hospital beds cheaper to make new ones and figure out ways to change how we pay for hospital care so that it sort of matches the needs of the population.
1: That's Dr. Arjun Venkatesh from Yale School of Medicine. Thank you so much for speaking with us today.
0: Thank you.
1: Buy now, pay later. That sounds good. But is this financial service right for you? You've likely seen those pay in installment options when paying for something online. They're a form of credit offered by financial technology companies like Klarna, Afterpay, or Affirm that largely work how they sound. They loan you money to buy goods instantly and allow you to pay them back over time. LifeKit's Andy Tagle is here to help us walk through some of the pros and cons. Hey, Andy.
2: Hey, Aisha.
1: All right, so these are advertised for everything from furniture to groceries. Before someone clicks on that offer and says, yes, let's do it, what do they need to know?
2: BNPL loans are a financial tool, so they're not inherently predatory to consumers. You just have to be smart about how and when you use them. And there are a lot of reasons why people really like them. Many loans are interest-free and offer longer repayment plans than the typical 30 days you see with a credit card, making them great to free up your cash flow and break up big or surprise purchases. And there's no long-term commitment usually to a financial institution. So once you pay off your loan, your relationship with that BNPL company is done. But it can be easy for people to get carried away. And one reason why is the lower bar to access. Getting a BNPL loan is super quick and easy. I applied for one for patio furniture, in the name of research, of course, and was approved in about a minute. And all I needed to provide was basic contact info, my birthday, and a form of payment.
1: Well, that doesn't seem like a lot of information for the company to make the decision off of.
2: I know. I spoke to Ed DeHaan about this. He's a professor at Stanford's Graduate School of Business, and he says these companies use algorithms to analyze available online data about consumers to assess them for risk and approve them for loans. And that's opened up a new credit pathway specifically for young people and people with poor or limited credit history, which can be a double-edged sword.
3: It's good in that a bunch of people are getting access to credit that didn't have it before. The bad thing is that those characteristics are the same characteristics of people who tend to get into trouble with debt. Because they don't have that experience yet, they tend to overspend and then have trouble paying off their balances, which can lead you into a debt spiral.
1: So this is where it gets to get kind of dangerous or tricky, right?
2: Yeah, absolutely. When you break down your shopping cart into small numbers, it can be easy to trick yourself into thinking you have more money than you do. This is according to a 2024 study out of Harvard. So, you know, if you set out to make a $100 purchase, but only have to pay $20 up front, or maybe nothing at all, depending on the plan you choose, you might feel more liquid than you are. And the other part of this, according to DeHaan, is that BNPL companies create ultra-tailored shopping experiences in their apps because they have access to your browsing and purchasing history. His analogy is, when you go to check out at the grocery store, they have impulse buys lined up, but those have to appeal to a wide audience, right? Gum, magazines, candy bars.
3: But with BNPL, they put the exact products in front of you that you really want, which makes that impulse purchasing very powerful.
1: So given that risk and, you know, those impulses at play to get some retail therapy, is there a time when a BNPL loan is a good idea?
2: Oh, absolutely, Aisha. You know, what DeHaan told me is, as long as you're responsible, these loans carry no more inherent risk than a credit card. They are newer, though, and they work differently than other financial products, so you're going to want to keep some things in mind. First, read the fine print before you sign up. 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Just something to keep in mind.
1: That's LifeKit reporter Andy Tagle. Thanks so much.
2: I hope it helps, Aisha. Happy shopping.
1: If you want more personal finance tips, check out NPR's Life Kit podcast at npr.org/lifekit. At first glance, it was just another old box in the attic. Three brothers were cleaning out their mother's old house when they cracked it open and made a multi-million dollar discovery. Hidden under a stack of newspapers, not a bird or a plane, but Superman, or at least one of the first comic books to feature the Man of Steel. The 1939 original edition of Superman number 1 fetched an eye-popping sum at an auction. The bidding climbed higher and higher, egged on by an enthusiastic auctioneer.
4: If you do not get this, you will kick yourself in the morning, regretting every second that you didn't spend the money to get this. I can guarantee it. Let's go to $7.7 million.
1: It ended up selling for over $9 million with all the fees included. The brothers, who haven't been named, said their mom was an old school comic fan who never let go of her collection. So if you've got some dusty comics you were thinking of throwing out, maybe you're better off keeping them. Now, where did I put my kids' comics?

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1: You're listening to On Repeat, the show where KALW music programmers share the songs they can't stop listening to. I'm Chego Letswalo. Right now, we've got our leg warmers on because we're jamming to the sounds of New Order's Temptation, as selected by today's guest, Margarita Asukar. Hello.
2: Hello.
1: Such a nice treat to have you here with me today. You are on every now and then. Can you tell us a little bit about your show?
2: People might remember my name or voice from Thursday evenings, and I'm now supporting all of our DJs, filling in here and there. I bring a broad range of sounds, definitely some of the 80s, dark wave, post-punk, alternative, whatever you want to refer to it. I go all over the place. I mean, that's what we try to do anyway, in ways that make sense, though, right? We connect them back to who were their musical ancestors and hope that we're bringing you some of those forgotten favorites.
1: I love that. It is. It's bridging those connections. So what's on the first stop on our journey today?
2: I brought some Amy Winehouse, Valerie.
3: Well, sometimes I go out by myself and I look across the water.
2: I recently heard a story on NPR that talked about how your kind of physiology knows that you're okay when you're singing. So I've been trying to make more of an intentional effort to listen to music that I like to sing along with. And this song inspires me to sing out loud and feel all the feels, right? Love me some Amy.
1: I love that. This song is also one of my favorite songs to sing. It's such like peak Mark Ronson era for me. The Dap Kings on this, like there's so much goodness, especially this live BBC version is just like a little groove.
2: Yes, I do feel for my neighbors.
1: All right, we'll sing a little and good luck to everyone who hears it.

0: Okie dokie, and then where do we go next?
1: So the next track that I brought you is a new release by Reina Tropical. This song is Lo Siento. The album is called Malegria. It's a reference to Manu Chao, Mano Negra. That is like this juxtaposition of like, you bring me a bad feeling and happiness at the same time. They recently lost one of the founding members, Sumo Hair. And this album has a lot of that bittersweetness in it.
0: Sometimes grief is released through dancing, through movement. Right. And so putting those two together just feels right.
1: The reality of like the person that you are grieving, it's because you had joy with them. Right? And sometimes you're simultaneously tapping into those joyful memories and the worry that you might not experience that again.
0: That's so beautifully put. Okay, we're going to listen to this little Reina Tropical.

0: All right, Miss Margarita, and what is the last track for today?
1: Oh, sometimes I get stuck on these little Bobby McFerrin days where I just listen to Bobby and the song Simple Pleasures. There's beauty, there's joy, there's lightness, right? And there's just playfulness. The playfulness, I think, is also something that's really important to tap into as an adult.
2: Singing with me now.
0: Absolutely. And even going back to what you were saying about how singing makes you feel, I think Bobby McFerrin has kind of really tapped into the power of the voice.
1: And ridiculous talent.
0: Yeah, like insane. All right, well, we're going to listen to a little more of magical San Franciscan Bobby McFerrin.
3: Tell him, Brother Bobby, I like to get up early in the morning, about 6 a.m. to be exact. Yeah.

0: Oh, Miss Margarita, it's magical to have you here with me today. Thank you so much for these thoughtful songs that you brought and taking us on an emotional journey, I feel.
1: So, you know, we need to release all of that, right? Yeah. All the emotions are good. So.
0: Feeling the feels.
1: Thank you for inviting me into the space.
0: Absolutely. Remind us one more time when we can hear you and when we can find you.
1: Yeah, I'll actually be on the air this coming Thursday evening, 8 p.m. to 10 p.m., part of the late night music lineup.
0: If you want to find out more about Margarita Azucar and hear all these songs in full, go to kalw.org/onrepeat. Make sure you're following at KALW Music on Instagram. Thank you, as always, to the legend, our engineer, David Kwan, and thank you to the one and only Ben Trefney, our executive producer. I'm Chivalit Zala, and this has been On Repeat.
2: This is Weekend Edition from NPR News. I'm Aisha Roscoe. Taro Mustanen knows a lot about peatlands. These are boggy wetlands that hold peat, a deposit of dead plants and other decayed organic material. Over the last century, Finland has lost many of its peatlands, and scientist Taro Mustanen has been leading the way to help restore them, teaming up with local indigenous communities to do so. For that work, he received the Goldman Environmental Prize a few years ago. He joins us to talk about his work. Welcome to the program.
3: Thank you, Aisha. It's a real pleasure to be here today.
2: How did you get interested in peatlands? I know you're a scientist, but has this always been an interest for you?
3: Yeah, many of the Finns of my generation grew up next to a lake fishing, or in my case, my family was doing a lot of what we call household fishery. And in our lake systems, the peatlands act like filters. So they cleanse the waters, they are in the catchment area and so on. And I was born in the middle of 1970s. In the first part of my life, I saw a very high water quality and great fish in our lakes. But then they started to mine these peatlands and it really severely polluted the lake. And that's really where the motivation comes from.
2: So can you describe peatlands to someone who's never seen one? You say they're beside lakes a lot of times. You say they act as a filter, but what do they look like?
3: Yeah, you used to have them plenty in the U.S. as well, especially in the Great Lakes area. But here, when you walk on a peatland, it's a very open space, sparsely populated with trees. The trees don't grow very tall, and it's very squishy.
2: Is it like spongy, like kind of mossy area, like greenish, and then you walk on it and it's just like a wide area of kind of like spongy, mossy land?
3: Well, it sounds like you have been on a peatland, even though you don't admit that.
2: So, I mean, restoring wetlands sounds like a really massive effort. How do you do it? How do you get new peatlands?
3: So after the war, Finland faced a really hard question in the sense that we had to pay our war debt to Russia or Soviet Union at the time in 1940s. And Finland doesn't have oil and gas. We don't have the kind of economic power that Norway, for example, has. And then the government decided, well, we have huge amount of peatlands. So let's use them for mining, for energy purposes, and then for timber growth. Unfortunately, not all of those ditching programs produced any timber forests. They failed. In our case, where I'm working for an organization called Snow Change, and then we have this landscape rewilding program. We are restoring these peatlands, and it really depends on the damage that has been done. Some of those mining sites are like moonscapes. Nothing grows there. They are black all the way to the horizon, hundreds of square acres. And there we have to dig essentially from scratch new wetlands that start to then operate as a part of natural cycle. The other side of the coin is that if those peatlands have been ditched, we can then act faster. We block those ditches with something called micro dams, raise the waters, and the peatland may have a quicker recovery in those cases.
2: Why do this? Like, why is this so important to do?
3: In some ways, the peatlands are the second lungs of the planet. People may think of Amazonia, the Amazon, and the rainforest as a critically important area for climate, for carbon cycle and so on. But actually in the subarctic and the Arctic, the peatlands are also drawing down carbon dioxide and they are keeping this carbon on the ground. So they are very central in the fight against climate change. They are also very important for biodiversity. A lot of the birds will go there. And they are also beautiful landscape.
2: You know, as we mentioned, you received the Goldman Environmental Prize for your work restoring peatlands. How did it feel to be recognized?
3: We are living in a small village in the boreal Finland, surrounded by a forest. So we are not the global superstars that usually get these huge recognitions. I'm, of course, extremely thankful for the prize. And it's never been given to Finland before. But this is not only me. There are hundreds of people in many villages through our work, including in Alaska. So we have been working in a place called Unalakleet, which is on the Bering Strait. They are also extremely aware, the Inupiaq people, about the changes in the Arctic, this loss of sea ice, coastal erosion, all these things. So I guess the idea that I have for the prize is that it's given for this whole community of villages that are really fighting for the planet.
2: That scientist Tero Mustonen, thanks for talking to us today and congratulations on your award.
3: Thank you.
2: Get cut off in traffic and you may feel angry for the rest of the trip or even the whole day. That's because experiences like that lead to an emotional response. NPR's John Hamilton reports on a study of how this process may happen in the brain.
4: As a psychiatrist at Stanford University, Dr. Carl Deisseroth thinks a lot about how people navigate their emotions.
5: The thing about emotion is it generalizes. It puts the brain into a broader state.
4: So anger at another driver can mean you snap at a noisy child in the back seat. Deisseroth and a team of scientists set out to recreate this sort of experience in the lab.
5: We wanted something that would cause negative emotion but wouldn't be painful.
4: They chose a puff of air delivered to the cornea. Deisseroth says the experience is like getting a glaucoma test at the eye doctor.
5: It's certainly annoying. It's certainly aversive, but not painful. And we thought this also might be something that another mammal would respond to in the same way.
4: They tried it on mice. Sure enough, both mice and people blink reflexively in response to a puff. Repeated puffs cause both species to maintain a squint in self-defense. Next, the team studied the brain activity associated with these experiences, and they found two distinct phases involving different areas of the brain. The first phase is fleeting, like a staccato note on the piano. During this phase, which lasts a fraction of a second, there's a spike in the activity of brain circuits that process sensory input. After that, activity moves to other circuits, including those involved in emotion, and this phase lingers, like a sustained piano note. Deisseroth says that with each successive puff of air, the response got stronger.
5: You don't need too long for profound effects to be felt. You just need it to be sustained long enough to merge with and interact with other notes that come after. And from our perspective, this is exactly what emotion needs.
4: In people, the stronger the brain response, the more they squinted, and the more annoyed they were by the experience.
5: In the mice, although we don't get those verbal reports, we saw the same self-protective gesture, and we saw this crucial generalization in that it made them less likely to seek out rewards.
4: Like food, which is a sign that an animal is stressed. To confirm the finding, the team did the experiment again. But this time, both mice and people received ketamine, an anesthetic that disrupts the brain's processing of sensory information. On ketamine, mice and people would still blink reflexively after a puff of air. But they didn't squint, and Deisseroth says the second phase of brain activity was gone.
5: If you remove this sustained phase, you block the emotion, you block the emotional response as well.
4: The study appears in the journal Science. Lisa Feldman-Barrett, a professor of psychology at Northeastern University, says it clearly shows how an experience can affect a creature's underlying mental state. But she says sustained activity in certain brain circuits doesn't necessarily indicate an emotion.
6: Sure, that happens in emotion, but it also happens in all kinds of other instances that we experience as other kinds of mental states.
4: Like remembering or paying attention. Barrett also thinks the air puffs probably mean something different to a mouse than to a person.
6: The human brain has this capacity to abstract, to create meanings that go beyond sensory and motor differences.
4: Barrett adds that her concerns about this study extend to many others involving the brain states that influence human and animal behavior. The underlying problem, she says, is that scientists still don't agree on how to define an emotion. John Hamilton, NPR News.

0: The credits roll, you gather your things, you start shuffling down the row of seats, and then a whole new scene starts playing. In the movie Sinners, for example, that's exactly what happens. That got our Pop Culture Happy Hour podcast team thinking about what makes a post-credit scene work, or whether they ever work. And here to talk about it is NPR's Linda Holmes, host of Pop Culture Happy Hour. Hi, Linda.
1: Hello, hello.
0: Now, what was your experience with that scene?
1: When I saw Sinners, the credits started, I saw enough to understand the gist of what seemed to me to be a kind of backdrop to the credits, but not really a scene. So I left, and it turned out that I had to be filled in later on a couple of pretty significant plot-related things that happened after that. And I do not care for that. I think if something is really important, it should just be part of the movie. You can still treat it as an epilogue without rolling credits in a way that makes it seem like the movie is over.
0: What's the thinking behind these scenes, though? Why do people put a scene with the credits or after the credits?
1: Well, certainly some of it is marketing. For a long time, they used the post-credit scene in each Marvel movie to set up the next Marvel movie and give it like a little bit of a tease. That also happens in some of the other big franchises. The Fast and the Furious has sometimes done that. The other reason that sometimes comes up is wanting audiences to stick around and watch the credits, right? In order to appreciate the work of all the people who are part of the movie. That's obviously a very worthy idea. I'm a little skeptical about whether that works. I think when people do hang around just because they're hoping for a post-credit scene, they're on their phones, they're talking to their friends. They're not necessarily focused on the credits and paying attention to the hundreds of names that might go by. It's hard to force audiences to appreciate all the work that goes into a movie just by getting them to stay for the credits.
0: Do these credit or post-credit scenes ever really work?
1: Well, they work best for me when they're just a little bonus. Like you can hang around or not hang around, but if you do hang around, you might see something extra. For a while, they were doing a bunch of these with outtakes, which can be fun. There have been a few with musical numbers. There's one of those at the end of Bring It On, which is the cheerleading movie where all the cheerleaders perform to the Bewitched version of the Tony Basil song, Mickey. Or probably my favorite example is from the Avengers, when at the end of this huge battle, the movie ends, and then after the credits, you briefly see the Avengers, who are exhausted, silently eating shawarma. I've always thought that one was very funny, but again, it's not essential. If you don't see it, you didn't miss the final punch of the story.
0: So like you said, many of these examples here, it's comedies or action movies. Mm-hmm. Do you think these scenes ever work in movies where there's like a more serious subject matter?
1: Well, with drama, I most often see them with movies based on true stories where they give you something that gives you a little info about the real history. At the end of the movie Argo, for instance, they show the real people who were involved in the hostage rescue in Iran next to the people who played them in the film. Another example would be Sing Sing, which is about the theater program for incarcerated people at Sing Sing Prison. The film tells the story of a real production that they did. And at the end, you get to see some video clips of the performance. And I enjoyed that a lot.
2: Now indeed I am a prisoner. Yes, now I feel the galling weight of this disgraceful day.
1: It's sort of the grainy footage that you would expect from a recording of a real production. And it gives you a sense of how the story is serious. The show was funny and odd in a unique way that's kind of hard to fully convey without actually seeing it.
0: That's Linda Holmes, host of NPR's Pop Culture Happy Hour. Thank you so much for talking with us about post-credit scenes.
1: Thank you so much for having me.
0: And there's no post-credit scenes here. We're in it right here.
1: That's right.

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1: Hello, Bay Area. Summer vacations may be over, but the hot tips for the most best things to do in the Bay, they keep coming. Let's go.
2: Hello, my name is Chelsea Koenig, and I am a summer fellow at KALW. And one of the most best things you can do in Sonoma County is water bark at Spring Lake Regional Park in Santa Rosa. This is a large public park with walking and hiking trails and some bodies of water. And starting tomorrow, September 19th, the swimming lagoon becomes a dog park called Water Bark. I don't even have a dog, confession. I got the idea a couple years ago to gather people outside of Water Bark and just dog watch. Dog watching is even better than people watching. Highly recommended.
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4: Hi, my name's Maya Sadu. I'm a lecturer in the French department at UC Berkeley. Join us for the last film in the Alice Diop in-person series at BAMFA, that's the Berkeley Art Museum and Pacific Film Archive, on September 18th at 7 p.m. Alice Diop will not be in attendance, but the two films on our program are a really unique way to discover her filmmaking. The first film is called Senegalese Meets Senegalic. I think this is going to really resonate with communities in the Bay, this feeling of belonging and not belonging at the same time. The second documentary is called Fragments for Venus. It's also about being an outsider. I really hope you'll come to these exciting films that I think you're really going to love.
5: 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So if you're looking for something fun to do to close out the summer in a really beautiful location in downtown of Half Moon Bay.
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8: Hello, my name is Calista Lang, and I'm one of the co-chairs of the League of Women Voters San Francisco Youth Council. The SFUSD Board of Education Candidate Forum is a great way for San Francisco voters to learn more about the candidates. I'll be one of the youth moderators who will be asking questions from a younger person's perspective. As a youth voter myself, I think it's so important that you come through and learn about what is going on in our city. We are all a part of this city, and our voice matters a lot. This event will be held at the San Francisco Public Library Wednesday, September 23rd, next week, from 6 p.m. to 7:30 p.m. You can also attend in person or watch online. All is completely free. We hope to see you there.
3: The doors are closing. Please stand clear of the doors.
1: Whatever you're into, there's something for everyone this week, including our four-legged friends. 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
0: In the depths of Loch Ness in Scotland, they've made a startling discovery. And no, they didn't find the Loch Ness Monster. But they did discover a camera. It's believed it was set up more than five decades ago by a group called the Loch Ness Investigation Bureau. The Bureau hoped that underwater photography would prove that Nessie exists. Joining us to discuss the discovery is Adrian Shine. He's been researching Loch Ness for decades. Welcome to the program.
9: Hello.
0: You identify this camera. Can you tell us more about how it was found?
9: Yes. There was a test going on with an AUV. That's an autonomous underwater vehicle. And this particular one was run by our National Oceanographic Institute. And basically, it got caught up in what was left of a mooring for this camera. And so when it was retrieved, up came the camera as well.
0: And how did the camera operate?
9: Okay, well, it was one of six built by Professor McCall of Chicago University. And each one of these little Perspex cylinders contained an Instamatic camera, which was an old film camera, which was clockwork. And so you wound it up, and all you had to do was press the shutter, and it would fire without you having to wind the film on, which was a bigger mechanical process. The little camera, rudimentary as it was, would do the whole job apart from pressing the shutter. And so there was an external bait line running to a little magnet, which, when pulled away from the face of the Perspex cylinder, would close a switch, and a solenoid would pull a lever and operate the shutter.
0: Did the camera have any pictures of Nessie on it, the one that you guys found?
9: I'm afraid not, or I think you'd have heard about it by now. I suspect that pictures were taken as the gale which destroyed the mooring developed. So three of the cameras were lost.
0: It's been more than 90 years since the Loch Ness Monster was first, you know, quote unquote, spotted. What do you think the enduring appeal is of this story, this legend of the Loch Ness Monster?
9: I think there are two aspects to it. To begin with, you've got it reduced to a sort of Santa status for children. And at the same time, it's a very good silly season story from the media. The media have an immense proprietorial interest in the Loch Ness Monster. But from the general point of view, I think it's an accessible idea. Anything you see on Loch Ness that you do not recognize will be your Nessie that day.
0: That's Adrian Shine of the Loch Ness Project and author of A Natural History of Sea Serpents. Thank you so much for joining us.
9: Thank you.

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1: Hi, I'm Minnie from KALW. 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
0: This is Weekend Edition from NPR News. I'm Aisha Roscoe. For millennia, humans have feared and hated wolves. In recent memory, we've gunned them down to near extinction. But conservation efforts in the United States and Europe have been trying to bring them back. NPR's Ruth Sherlock went looking for wolves in the wild in Italy and found something unexpected in the end.
2: We walk with Valeria Rosselli, a guide with the group Wildlife Adventures.
3: La nostra sinistra parte un po' tutta l'area a nord.
2: We're in the National Park of Abruzzo, Lazio e Molise. It's just about 90 minutes from Rome, but it's another world. We're in an ancient forest where there are whispers of a distant past.
3: Viene da epoche lontane, remote.
2: Pre-Roman populations worshipped in these woods to gods for the protection of trees and animals.
3: A protezione degli animali e delle foreste.
2: Rosselli now dedicates her life to help people of this era respect nature. For this trip, for 4 days, she will take us on a journey into the world of the wolf. After centuries of persecution that drove wolves to near extinction, their population has rebounded in recent decades. Italy is the European country with the most wolves. Their eerie, beautiful calls, like this one captured by the organisation Io non ho paura del lupo, I'm not scared of the wolf, can be heard across this region. We begin our expedition early.
4: It is just after 5:30 in the morning, and it is raining, and I mean really raining. But apparently one of the best times to see animals is just after dawn. Although I can't imagine that wolves would want to be out in this rain any much more than we do.
2: We drive through the dark and the rain until dawn reveals the spectacle around us. Mountains pink in the morning sunshine, a lake that stretches down to a picturesque village. In this first hour, we see herds of deer grazing, wild boar and
4: big, healthy red fox. Doesn't seem bothered by us.
2: Wolves are much harder to find. Rosselli passes us binoculars and we sit still to watch for them.
3: This is one of the hard moments because we need to be very, very, very, very, very, very patient.
2: The term pack for wolves really means a family. Two parents, wolves mate for life, and their young.
3: Avere un lupo in un ambiente naturale.
2: Having a wolf in an environment is a thing of prestige, Rosselli says.
5: The wolf's such an iconic species, and in England there's a lot of talk about missing predators, so...
2: Steve Walker is a conservationist from the United Kingdom on this trip. The UK doesn't have apex predators, and Walker says without wolves or lynx, he struggles to protect the forest where he works from the large populations of deer that strip the ground of wildflowers and shrubs.
5: So you get really hollowed out, quiet woodlands, then you lose all the other species that go with it.
2: Wolves keep populations of deer and other ungulates down and on the move. They help keep the ecosystem in balance, and you can see the difference here in Italy, he says.
5: Stunning, stunning place with an intact natural ecosystem, just with the smallest chance of actually seeing a wolf in the wild. You just know they're out there, probably watching us.
2: One afternoon, Eros Zanotti, another in our party, takes a walk in the woods behind our hotel and...
6: L'hai visti?
7: Dove? Dopo vi faccio vedere le tracce.
2: He's seen them. Two wolves, only meters away from him. The closest we get that day to seeing what we're after is the Wolf Museum in a nearby town.
8: Centro Visite del Lupo.
2: It was opened in the 1970s as part of a campaign to change the public's view of wolves as being big, bad creatures. Here's our guide, Rosselli, in English.
3: They decided to create a project to save from the extinction the Apennine wolf, the Italian wolf.
2: Museum paintings show the Saint Francis of Assisi leaning down to take the paw of a wolf.
3: He became friends with the wolves, and he talked with the wolves.
2: In this deeply Catholic country, the campaigners used the story of Francis to try to change Italians' perceptions of this animal for the better. It worked. There are now about 3,500 wolves in Italy, according to a government census. The next day, at dawn, we head out again to try to see them.
9: We're sitting in a line below a ridge on a hillside, and there's a plain below us of fields and woodland. We've been here for several hours. It's a really hard thing to do, to see them.
2: I do come close to seeing what I've come for, thanks to someone from my pack.
9: Meanwhile, my husband has helpfully sent me a photo of a wolf.
2: We break at a cafe in a jewel of a village, Ortona dei Marsi, with its perfectly preserved medieval buildings. Like so many other rural places in Italy, it's almost empty these days.
10: Era un paese vivo, con tante attività artigianali, commerciali.
2: It was a place full of life, of artisans and local businesses, says Marina Eramo, who still lives in Ortona dei Marsi. But people move to find jobs in cities, and with Italy's low birth rate, the countryside is emptying. And all this is leaving more space for animals.
4: I'm on a hiking trail with these majestic views of snow-capped mountains all around. There's juniper trees, pine forests, and this part of the trail overlaps with a route that wolves often use.
2: We come across wolf scat, excrement, with the hair of wild boar in it. Wolves hunt the weaker animals, and in doing so, they keep a species healthy. Trekking across the patches of remaining snow, we spot something exciting.
4: There's wolf prints in the snow.
10: Another one here.
2: And more in the fresh mud that follows.
10: For sure, you are around us, but before us, before our passage.
4: Just missed them. Amazing. We're so close.
2: We're so close, but not close enough. The wolves don't show themselves on this trip, but I feel closer to them somehow, these intelligent creatures with family structures that are not so different to our own. And in searching for them, I've learned more about myself, about the importance of taking moments to sit quietly in these frenetic times. I leave feeling calmer and reminded of how much we are a part of and need the natural world. Ruth Sherlock, NPR News, Abruzzo, Italy.

0: In the children's book, The Littlest Drop, birds sang in the trees as monkeys swung through their branches. Snakes slithered around their trunks and giant cats crept silently below. On one small branch of one tall tree, a tiny hummingbird.
1: The hummingbird has just built her nest and a fire breaks out.
0: The Littlest Drop is Sasha Alper's first picture book based on a parable from the indigenous Quechua people of South America.
1: All of the animals flee to the river, except for the little hummingbird. She goes and gets just one little drop of water because that's all she can hold. Finally, the largest animal, the elephant, asks her, "Little hummingbird, what are you doing? You can't put out this fire." And she says, "I'm doing what I can."
2: So my father was originally going to illustrate this story.
0: That's two-time Caldecott Honor winner, Brian Pinkney.
2: So my father's Jerry Pinkney. He's won a Caldecott Award. He's won about four, I think, Caldecott Honor Awards. And it's just prolific, probably one of the most prolific children's book illustrators that ever has been in America. And he passed away. So this was his last unfinished project.
0: For our series, Picture This, Sasha Alper and Brian Pinkney talk about how their children's book brought some of Jerry Pinkney's final illustrations to life.
2: A publisher called me and said, you know, now that your father isn't alive anymore, would you like to finish his book? And my first thought was, how am I going to do this? He was a master at doing animals, and I've done like maybe a couple animals on a spread, but never like 20. And I thought, I'm going to have to do like the hummingbird. And just do one little paint stroke at a time.
1: You know, I've been reading your father's books since I was very young. My father owned bookstores, so I had so many of them. For me, I'm just so overjoyed that you both illustrated it. I mean, I know it's very bittersweet, but I got really lucky.
2: You know, it was interesting. I spent my whole childhood watching him illustrate his books. I would come home from school and spend time in his studio and watch him while he was drawing, and I would learn how he worked, and then he would give me techniques, and I would practice doing them in my own little home studio, which I had set up in my room. Actually, it was a walk-in closet that my mother took all the clothes out, and I'd practice doing what I saw him doing. So I knew his technique very well, yet my style went in a little bit of a different direction.
1: I just think that the collaboration between the two of you is so beautiful because your dad did have such an amazing way with just the extraordinary expressiveness of animals, but the incredible way that you show movement and your use of color, the way it dramatizes the story, I just think that it's so beautiful together.
2: My dad was much more detailed orientated than I am. I'm much more fluid, a little impressionistic, energetic in a way, and broader strokes. And also, I couldn't draw as small as him. What he did with this book was, I realized once upon reading it, he tested himself, like he always does with his artwork, to reach farther. So he had done a dummy book, a very small dummy book. I think a lot of it out of his head, with many back views of animals and little ants, the size of original ants. I had to actually blow up his dummy book like 300% so that I could see it. And then I just started sketching, and I started painting using the materials that I like, watercolor and acrylic. So after that, I would have a beautiful painting in watercolor. And then I would have to go back in with a black ink line to highlight his lines that would also draw the characters, the different animals, yet in my style of painting. So it was kind of like a meditation in a way, because I literally was combining my dad's structure, like the architecture of his drawing, with my brushstroke. And once that was done, I went back over that then with acrylic, and I built up the color that way. And I would use that color palette that my dad had used in some of his books, like The Lion and the Mouse. That's one of his classics.
1: You know, you use so many different things in it. Some of the pages really look just, you know, peaceful, and you have those softer colors. And the way you'll do the sort of gradations of color, I love that, you know, with the watercolors, how it sort of subtly changes color. And it really, it makes it look like movement, but it's so subtle that it took me a few times of looking at it to realize that. And I also love, there's a whole spread in the middle that's two pages of just fire. And having read this to some kids now, they are just riveted by that picture. They like drama, they like action, and that fire feels so alive.
2: The characters are the hummingbird, the elephant, the giraffe, the crocodile, the hippopotamus. There are lots of characters. And I also saw the fire as a character. So it was important that the fire kind of grow and have a presence in the book. And then the presence diminishes as the fire goes out.
1: It was very much an environmental book to start. And while I think it is still very much that, and the climate crisis only worsens, I do now see it as broader than that. You know, I really thought about this little hummingbird a lot. I really wanted a good ending for her. As a children's book, you know, children are dreamers, and they need to keep hope. Children now are facing an incredibly challenging world in so many ways, and they are going to have to do what they can, all of them, and they're going to have to keep hope that they can make the world a greener, better, more just place.
0: That was author Sasha Alper and illustrator Brian Pinkney talking about their children's book, The Littlest Drop, which was also illustrated by the late, great Jerry Pinkney. Our series, Picture This, is produced by Samantha Balaban. For more conversations like this one, head to npr.org/picturethis.
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0: This is Weekend Edition from NPR News. BJ Lederman writes our theme music. I'm Aisha Roscoe.
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2: From NPR News in Washington, D.C., this is Weekend Edition. I'm Scott Simon with a special program from our archives. In 2009, Lin-Manuel Miranda performed at the White House. They expected him to present something from In the Heights.
3: When the White House calls and says, we'd love for you to perform, we'd love for you to do something for In the Heights, or if you have anything else on the American experience, and you have a hot 16 bars about Alexander Hamilton in your back pocket. My choice was clear. It actually felt like a sign that the thing I had been working on in my spare time, there might be an audience for it.
2: Later this hour, how Hamilton made it to Broadway. So glad you can join us. This is Weekend Edition from NPR News.

0: ends with a handshake or the long cross-cultural tradition of the middle finger, that's not so obvious. In 2003, we spoke with Melissa Wagner, one of the authors of A Field Guide to Gestures. I gave her a thumbs-up salute. She said even that can have different meanings around the world.
1: Of course, here in the United States, we're familiar with the thumbs-up as being great. In Japan, you might be saying something like, this is my male companion, or you might be referring to the number five. And in parts of the Middle East, you might be saying, up yours, or something more offensive along those lines.
0: Were there Iraqis who greeted U.S. or British troops with their thumbs up? I'm trying to remember.
1: This is what I've heard, yes.
0: We made mention of the handshake. Is it true that that began as a way of demonstrating that you weren't packing a weapon?
1: That gesture dates back to around the 16th century, and it kind of began as a symbolic way of showing someone else that you weren't holding a weapon. Mm-hmm. And it was a way to bind a contract. And the subordinate person in the relationship might kneel down while offering their hand. And as democracy kind of came into fashion, you didn't have to kneel down anymore. And it became a more egalitarian gesture to say, we're both equals and we're on the same ground here.
0: And the middle finger.
1: Right. Ah, yes. This gesture dates back thousands of years, way beyond the handshake. There are actually references to it in the classic Roman text, and it had the name Digitus Impudicus, or Indecent Digit, and it's always meant the same thing.
0: Now I must say, you and your co-author.
1: Yes, Nancy Armstrong.
0: Yes. What got you involved in this?
1: We realized that we did all of these things every day, or we would see people making gestures every day, but we didn't really know why we were doing them or where they came from. We kind of compiled research and put it in a format that people can really read and understand and enjoy.
0: You provide some detailed instructions for each and every gesture in the book. We've enlisted some help on our end. There's a voice that I think NPR listeners will find very familiar. I'm wondering if you could review for us some of your favorites.
1: Oh, some of my favorite gestures. The horns gesture.
2: Gesture number 76. Horns. Make a fist with one hand. Extend index and pinky fingers. Raise hand and point fingers up or away from body.
0: Frank Tavares, he's the man who tells us who makes the programming possible. And this means what?
1: It has a very ancient meaning. It's been around for, 2,500 years. And its primary usage around the world is to show someone or tell someone that they're a cuckold. You know, your wife is cheating on you.
0: Now, to some people, isn't that the symbol for the Texas Longhorns?
1: That's
0: Book of
1: right.
0: Horns? Yeah.
1: You're right. That's a gesture.
0: I guess they want to cuckold Oklahoma.
1: That's right.
0: I had not understood until thumbing through your book, no pun intended, about, well, here.
2: Gesture number 28. Loser. Make a fist with one hand. Extend index finger. Extend thumb to form an L. Raise hand and place L against forehead. Say, loser, with derision, generally elongating the first syllable.
0: This is fairly new, isn't it?
1: It is. It's a gesture that kind of entered our vocabulary back in the 90s when Jim Carrey in Ace Ventura, Pet Detective, made the L, the loser gesture, on his head. And then we saw it in several other movies like Clueless and in Jerry Maguire.
0: And I have to ask about this. Slapping the old derriere. Approach another person, usually a teammate, from behind. Place one hand loosely at your side, palm forward, fingers together.
2: Quickly slap the bottom of the other person's butt, usually toward the outer edge. Offer a verbal compliment regarding the player's skill on the field.
0: Like, all right, right?
1: That's right. I think that's a necessary part of it.
0: But now this is North American and Western European for the moment.
1: That's right. Experts think that perhaps the popularity of the butt pat grew out of the football field because of those enormous pads. It kind of started out possibly as a pat on the shoulder, but there's no way that the teammates could really feel that. So it had to move to a less protected area of the body.
0: Right. I've heard that interpretation. I'm not sure I buy it.
1: Right. Right. Well, I think that, and I do think that as a caveat for everything that we've been talking about, it all depends on the circumstance. And it's important to just read all of the body language and all of the signals that you're being given.
0: Ms. Wagner, thanks so much.
1: Oh, thank you so much.
0: Melissa Wagner and Nancy Armstrong wrote A Field Guide to Gestures,

0: Frank, what does Miss Wagner get for playing the weekend edition game?
1: Gesture number 8. Live long and prosper. Raise right hand to chest level, palm outward. Splay fingers so that they form a large V, moving the pinky and ring fingers together to the right and the middle and index fingers together to the left. Fully extend the thumb so that it is perpendicular to the hand.
0: The pandemic that began in 2020 popularized a few new words and phrases in America's vocabulary: lockdown, social distance, face mask. In Germany, they coined something like 1,200. We spoke to Anatol Stefanovic, a professor of linguistics at the Free University of Berlin.
2: Putting together two, sometimes three nouns to form a new noun, that's one of the explanations for why we find so many new words. It's just so easy to coin them. Many of these words disappear again after they've been used once, but some of them have stuck around, of course.
0: There are lots of variations on face mask.
2: Mundschutzmode, okay, so that's one of these long compounds where you have Mund for mouth, Schutz for protection, and Mode as a term for fashion. So a literal translation would be mouth protection fashion.
0: Or mouth condom.
2: Gesichtskondom, yes. It's another compound that just puts together two words that are familiar and creates this novel image.
0: Novel, yeah, that's the word.
2: Another long one that you're going to like is Behilfsmund-Nasenschutz, improvised mouth-nose protection.
0: Some words are created to try to frame the pandemic politically, as in this face mask variation.
2: And it's the word Maulkorb, muzzle. And that has enabled certain people who are critical of the actions that the government has taken to curb the pandemic to portray adherence to sensible public health measures as an act of submission under an authoritarian government. So that's been a stroke of genius from their perspective.
0: Professor Stefanovic says only a small fraction of these new pandemic words will likely make it into the dictionary. His vote is for the ones that are most precise.
2: Kontaktbeschränkung, contact restrictions, and Ausgangsbeschränkung, going out restrictions, those are interesting. I mean, one of the things that the pandemic has really shown us is that people have been trying to differentiate linguistically, trying not to use too strong a word for a measure, but also not trying to make it sound too harmless. And so I think those words, they're interesting because they show the function of language and the potential of language to create ever smaller distinctions in meaning, to try to get things exactly right.
0: And some phrases may stay because they're vivid. That's good for language.
2: Lockdown frisur, for example, lockdown hairstyle, referring to the fact that because the hairdressers were all closed, the people had these hairstyles that they wouldn't have usually had. Maybe some people are going to keep their lockdown hairstyles because, you know, maybe that's the first time they realize they look better with long hair or something.
0: Linguistics professor Anatol Stefanovic in Berlin, who wants to make sure to remind us that
2: BJ Liedermann schreibt unsere Titelmusik.
0: Ah, needs no translation. We might look at cave paintings and conclude that our prehistoric ancestors speared a bison or saber-toothed tiger and just hefted their carcasses into a fire. But new research suggests that our forebears had more varied and cosmopolitan tastes, centuries before the Guide Michelin. A study in the scientific journal PLOS ONE looked at what they call food crusts, on pot charts left by ancient people who lived between 5,000 and 8,000 years ago in what's now Northern Europe. Oliver Craig of the University of York, one of 22 co-authors of the study, told us those dirty dishes suggest the true paleo diet was more sophisticated than researchers had seen sifting through cooking fire ashes looking for bits of bone. We examined 85 pot charts, he said. 58 of them had identifiable fragments of plants, roots, tubers, and leaves, including traces of carp and other freshwater fish, viburnum berries, which kind of taste like what we know as cranberries, amaranth, beets, and an edible weed known as oak-leaved goosefoot. They were remarkably selective in what they cooked, too, and how, he said. It's as if they were working out recipes. The spoils of both hunting and gathering piquantly rendered into cave meals, plated or family style. And what spirits might you pair with this tundra to flatstone cuisine? So perhaps ancient humans didn't just sit around campfires telling tales of the hunt and looking into the stars for signs from the gods. Instead, maybe they smacked their lips and asked, "Did you think the viburnum berries were a little flavor forward? Or could you detect the terroir of that oak-leaved goosefoot? Or could those beets have used a touch more amaranth? Humans of 8,000 years ago might have looked into the heavens and cried out, 'How many centuries do we have to wait for an oat milk latte around here?'"

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1: You're listening to On Repeat, the show where KALW music programmers share the songs they can't stop listening to. I'm Chiro Letswalo. Underneath us, we've got the jangly sounds of John Reichman's Bluegrass Signal, as chosen by today's selector, the host of Bluegrass Signal, Peter Thompson. Hello.
2: Hi.
1: Thank you so much for joining me today. Tell us more what we can expect when we tune into Bluegrass Signal.
2: Well, I think the biggest surprise about the show is the incredible stylistic diversity of the music. It's not all the same, bluegrass and old-time music, and the program tries to present the music in a context with background information, with themes, especially to celebrate the music that's made in Northern California. We got a lot of great players around here, and I think it's my job to showcase them.
1: So what's the first song that you brought today?
2: The first song comes from my favorite songwriter, Kathy Kallick. She released her 23rd album, seventh with her band, just a few months ago.

0: A lot of the songs dealt with her response to the pandemic and ways to make community during that time. And one of her main ways was every Saturday night to listen to Bluegrass Signal with a friend. And they would text each other as the program was going on, maybe call each other afterwards. And the program was a way of building a tiny little sense of getting together with other people during that time.
1: And so I love this, just lonesome old me and the radio. It's the perfect ode to the radio and all the reasons that there is to love about radio.

0: Okay, and what is the next song on the list?
1: The next song is a brand new one from a brand new group called New Dangerfield. And these are four young black musicians who are coming together to make what they call a new kind of black string band music. Ever since the black banjo gatherings for the last 25 years, we've been acutely aware of the fact that bluegrass and old-time music is basically black music that sometimes intersected with white people, sometimes appropriated by white people.
0: I am obsessed with this era of reclamation of roots music, and I think that it's not something that I would have originally associated with black music.
1: Well, right. You say bluegrass and you think old white guys from the South, but in fact, those old white guys were playing a lot of music with old black guys, making this new kind of music, which really is a combination of blues and the Celtic music that came over from the British Isles and the jazz that was beginning to happen in America. And there are also younger African-American and other people of color musicians who are reclaiming that history, but also trying to do something new with it.
0: Yeah, it feels like a powerful kind of liberation.
1: I think it is.
0: Yeah, we're going to listen to New Dangerfield.

0: Okay, and what is our last song for today?
1: The last song is one from a South Korean bluegrass band called Country Gongbong. This is global music, this bluegrass and old-time stuff. And mostly, to me, what's exciting is they're making up their own songs and they're singing it in their own language. And this kind of thing is happening all around the world.
0: I mean, they are just delightful. The song is just so fun and cute. And then there's this middle part that goes kind of quiet. And there's also sort of lush running water kind of sound in the background. And then it jumps back in. It's so cool.
1: That's a good description.
0: All right, we're going to take a listen to some Korean bluegrass.

0: Hira Thompson, this was absolutely so much fun to get to expand my worldview of bluegrass and expand my hearing of bluegrass. So thank you so much for sharing. Can you remind us one more time when and where people can hear your show?
1: I'm on KALW every Saturday at 4. The program's also syndicated on Bluegrass Country 4 times a week. 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
0: 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Make sure you're following at KALW Music on Instagram. Thank you, as always, to our executive producer, Ben Trefney. Thank you to the man, our engineer, David Kwan. I'm Cheryl Litzola, and this has been On Repeat.
2: This is Weekend Edition from NPR News. I'm Scott Simon with a special program from our archives. Sports could never be just a game for many African-American athletes. It's an area in which they can succeed and win wealth and prominence, but also be subject to expectations about the roles they should play off the field. Howard Bryant, with whom we talk about sports every other week, is also author of a book that traces what he calls the heritage Black athletes have received from figures that include Paul Robeson, Jackie Robinson, and Muhammad Ali to assert themselves not just as athletes, but citizens. I spoke with Howard in 2018 about his book called The Heritage. Howard, what about those who say, you know, just shut up and dribble, or swing and pass, or hit and run?
3: Well, those people are disappointed, and I think that they have been comfortable for a long time. One of the things that's very interesting about this moment that we're in is you've got this collision of patriotism, images, the military, flags and flyovers, and that is colliding with this sudden revival of the African-American player, usually protesting police brutality.
2: And as you point out, for many African-American players, questions of police brutality aren't remote and ethereal. This is something that they've known about in many of the places they've grown up.
3: Well, that's why this is interesting to me. I think that we see famous people speaking out of their depth all the time. And then you hear people say, shut up and play, or shut up and act, or we don't want to hear from you. But on this subject, this is an area where ballplayers actually have direct knowledge and direct experience. We should be listening to the athletes on this issue. We should be listening to LeBron James, who comes from a tough neighborhood in Akron. We should be listening to Carmelo Anthony, who's from West Baltimore, where Freddie Gray was killed.
2: You direct some of your most stringent criticism at O.J. Simpson, Tiger Woods, and Michael Jordan. A phrase you use, which I admire, is greenwashed. Now, let's put O.J. Simpson, for obvious reasons, in a separate category. How do you think Michael Jordan hasn't measured up to the heritage?
3: Well, I think it's a tough place. And I think that for the last 40 years, you had a transition from the Jackie Robinson, Muhammad Ali, Tommy Smith, John Carlos. And then when you get into the 1970s, obviously OJ was the first athlete who really opened the door to endorsements and to the big money. And then with free agency in the 70s, ballplayers were they were on their way to becoming super rich as they are today. And then by the time you get to the 80s, you've got Michael Jordan, who really was the guy who identified the player with commerce. And he was the guy who became a brand, as they say today. And you did not hear elite athletes talk about anything important. They did not get involved in social issues. You didn't see players get involved with Rodney King when we actually saw videotape of what took place. And it's not just Michael Jordan. Magic Johnson and Patrick Ewing and the rest of them, they did not get involved at all. And I think that the sports fan got really comfortable with that. And that's why today is so jarring.
2: Yeah. There are white entertainers. I'm thinking of the Dixie Chicks and Susan Sarandon and others who feel that they've essentially been told to shut up and sing or act, aren't there?
3: No question. And the Dixie Chicks were one of the first examples of what we're talking about. You cannot separate 9/11 from what's happening with the Black athlete today, because the white athletes and anybody else who tried to challenge what was taking place after the towers fell, they felt the wrath. It's not necessarily a racial issue only. This is a question of patriotism, of weaponizing patriotism, of weaponizing jingoism, and of weaponizing the flag, and of being able to speak. One of the people who I really admired in the book, Bill Astor, was a lieutenant colonel in the Air Force, and he continued to ask the question, who is the patriot? Can we not speak? I don't like to be called a dissenter simply because I disagree with war, or because I don't feel that we're talking about peace, or because as a veteran, it sort of offends me that there's an American flag the size of the 50-yard line on the field, and we're profiting from war and we're selling war when I'm supposed to be watching the Red Sox.
2: Games got patriotized, if you please.
3: Absolutely. And then, of course, even more so when you have the President of the United States stepping in and telling players to shut up and play as well, and using choice words for that.
2: Is the day ahead when sports can be games for African-American athletes?
3: I'm pessimistic about it because I don't see that happening. I don't see any mechanism for that happening, especially when you look at colleges. You see how much pushback you get to compensating athletes, but at the same time, you don't see a great deal of interest in educating athletes. This is a question of black body versus black brain. And in the United States, the black body has always been what's been compensated, whether you can sing, whether you can dance, whether you can work, you know, even when you work manually. That's what we care about. That's the currency. And what has been difficult in doing a lot of research for this book is you recognize that college was supposed to be the place, this college experience was supposed to be the place where that began to go away. But yet, more and more and more of these athletes, whether it's the one-and-done rule or whether they're working at Home Depot because they blow out their knee, they're not being educated. So when black body is secondary to black brain, then maybe things will change.
2: Howard Bryant, his book, The Heritage, Black Athletes, A Divided America, and the Politics of Patriotism. Thanks so much for being with us, Howard.
3: Oh, my pleasure, Scott.

0: This piece of music is from the 1930s. It's called Hobgoblin or The Witch of Harlem. It was written by a pretty unknown composer named Audrey Call. It's played here by Jeffrey Wharton on an old Italian violin, and as we'll hear, the connection between Call and Wharton, total strangers, and that violin turns out to be an extraordinary story filled with serendipity. His brother, NPR's Ned Wharton, picks up the tale.
1: Jeff has worked as a professional violinist in Europe since the late 1960s. He often ended classical performances with these jazzy pieces by Audrey Call. Here he is in the early 80s playing Hobgoblin at a music festival in France. Maybe to Europeans it was the exotic sound of jazz played at classical concerts that won their hearts, but Audrey Call's Witch of Harlem was a hit.
2: You know, they would literally scream and I'd have to play it twice.
1: Jeff's discovery of Call's musical gems dates back over a half a century.
2: There might have been some magic involved.
1: He was a student at Sacramento State in 1969.
2: One day I was practicing in the practice room, and there was some music which I didn't recognize just sitting on a shelf, and they were just great little pieces. That's when I started using them as encores in my recitals.
1: So who was Audrey Call? Jeff spent decades trying to find out.
2: I wrote to her publisher, Carl Fisher, in New York. They wrote back to me, no, we don't know anything about her. We know that she wrote three pieces because we published them in 1937, but we've got no biographical information on her whatsoever.
1: He kept looking, and then internet search engines came along, and finally Jeff got a hit.
2: And I was just so excited, and it was sort of an old record collector in London, and he had a little bit of biographical information, basically that she worked in the studio orchestras in New York, specifically for NBC, and worked on radio shows, mostly for one called Fibber McGee and Molly.
3: Maybe little Audrey Call would play us something under that there fiddle of hers. What's the name of that piece, Audrey?
4: Hobgoblin.
3: Oh, Hobgoblin. Is that one of them numbers you wrote yourself?
4: Yes, it is, Fibber.
3: Mm-hmm.
1: Jeff learned that Call was married to an Italian-born composer and radio orchestra bandleader, Ulrico Marcelli, and that Audrey Call in her youth won competitions for her violin playing.
2: You know, she studied at the Paris Conservatory, and that's in a time when there were all these famous composers running around, you know, the circle around Boulanger, so Leonard Bernstein, Aaron Copland. 1920, I mean, we're talking, this is when Ravel is still alive, and Paris at that time was just such a hotbed.
1: Now to Jeff's violin.
2: Oh, this violin is so beautiful. It's got this glowing golden varnish. And I mean, I've been looking at this violin every day for 50 years, and it's just as beautiful today as the day I bought it.
1: It dates from the middle of the 18th century. Made by the Italian violin master Januario Scagliano. Jeff purchased it in California in 1970, not long after he discovered the music of Audrey Call. But it was 25 years later, this is after Jeff had spent decades learning as much as he could about Call, that he made a startling discovery.
2: And I was going through papers that had been stored at my mother's house, certificates that had to do with my having bought the Scagliano violin, and I nearly fell over because I looked closely at one of these papers. It said, this violin belonged to Audrey Call Marcelli, dated 1945. And that was the moment that I realized there was a kind of cosmic connection between the pieces I've been playing all these years and the owner of my Scagliano violin.
1: Crazy coincidence, right? Was it just because both lived in California that their fates crossed? We may never know. Audrey Call died in 2001 in Santa Rosa, California, at the age of 96. Jeff eventually tracked down Audrey Call's son, Victor Marcelli, who currently lives in the Bay Area.
5: Now, this is the yearbook of the yearbook. 1929.
1: They met up in the summer of 2018. Victor says his mother probably sold the violin to raise money to travel. Later in life, she devoted her time to raising a family and teaching violin to hundreds of students.
5: Her whole life had to do with music, and she shared it with everybody. She shared it with the community, and she shared it with her students, and she shared it with the world because she was professionally active late into the 1950s.
1: At the Marcelli home, Victor showed Jeff another violin she owned and said she played it just a few months before her death.
5: She just realized that she couldn't do it anymore, and I remember very touching. It makes me want to cry. She put the violin in this very case, this very violin, and said, "Goodbye, old friend."
1: This violin isn't in quite the shape of Jeff's Galliano and could use a new set of strings, but Victor was happy to hear it come back to life. Recognize that? Your mother's music played on her violin.
5: Yes, that's absolutely right.
1: And here's the final turn to the story. Victor surprised Jeff with this.
5: What I would like to just tell you is that I want you to have this violin.
6: What?
5: I think it would be meaningful to you more than anybody I can think of in the world. I believe in legacies. The value here is not that great, but the value to you might be more. Just the fact that you could play on a violin that she put away and said, "Goodbye, old friend," she would be thrilled.
6: I really don't know what to say. Thank you so much.
1: So Jeff left the Marcelli home with another violin to carry forth the legacy of Audrey Call. He says he won't sell the violin. Eventually, he'll pass it on in the same spirit he received it from the Marcelli family. And he hopes to work with a publisher to get her compositions back in print and available to more violinists.
2: They're not meant to be artworks, but they're beautifully composed, seriously written, really gems.
1: That's Jeffrey Wharton, violinist and champion of the music of Audrey Call Marcelli. For NPR News, I'm Ned Wharton.

0: 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This is Gaza Corner. Every week, we talk to an expert, community organizer, or eyewitness to learn about people impacted by some of the worst political violence and suppression from the Middle East and beyond. Our guest is Donna Baranski-Walker, the longtime executive director of Rebuilding Alliance, which among its ongoing projects is building shelters called Gaza Darna Transitional Shelters, a critical step beyond living in tents. Donna, you've been the executive director for many, many years. And as a disclaimer, years ago, I was part of the board of a Rebuilding Alliance. And one of the things I've kind of been amazed at, and it's almost you have to be this way, but it still doesn't mean people can do it or it's easy. You have to think outside the box if you are an NGO working in Gaza.
1: Oh, yeah. Every day.
0: Every day.
1: It's the housing that's critical now. I think this is the time when you really plan for winter.
0: There's no such thing as having a tent that can protect you in winter, let alone practically any other time, but particularly
1: yeah,
0: in winter.
1: And especially because the sun is hot and the tents degrade through the summer. So by the time the winds pick up, they'll just be ripped to shreds. But we've presented now our Gaza Darna shelter systems to the State Department. They said they recognize the problem entirely, but whether they can move forward on anything on this, it really doesn't look very certain. We'll do our best. We created our five Darna shelters. And of course, like 750,000 families need shelters. So we did our best to start with our prototyping. How do you first choose anyone in the midst of this? Well, we figured, all right, let's start by choosing someone who owns their own land. And in part because who's issuing building permits even at this time? You know, what government is there in place to make this work? So if they own their own land, they could make their own decisions. It would turn out to be a family that I knew, that I'd worked with before, and five family members, so five different shelters were created. We decided to design with the family, making sure that it has steel beams. It has a deep type of aluminum siding, not on the side of the wall, but deep into the ground to protect against pests, you know, anything that would dig into their tent. Making sure it's entirely sealed every which way, especially the water areas near the kitchen and the bathroom, that's interlocking brick. Making sure that there are locking doors and locking windows. That aluminum siding protects in the walls a little bit, you know, not all the way to the top, but pretty far. And so in this, we've helped those families reclaim a sense of place. There's an internal bedroom as well. There's the kitchen and the bathroom.
0: So you've actually finished some
1: of
0: them?
1: Yeah, we finished five, and the families moved in.
0: So what's next?
1: You can't just build them one at a time in the midst of a tent city. Nothing works like that. Either you help everyone in that whole area or you don't. We thought, let's look at social service hubs. Let's organize around that set of clinics, the orphanage, the community kitchen, the women's services center, like put the service agencies at the center and then house all of the service providers and their families.
0: I mean, you're beyond the proof of concept. You have five houses. People have moved in. It's a reality.
1: Yeah, it's doable. And it's doable on local materials.
0: That was Donna Baranski-Walker, executive director at Rebuilding Alliance. To support its Gaza Darna Transitional Shelter Project, go to gazagivingcart.org. Thanks to Shireen Adel and Ben Trefney for production assistance. This is Gaza Corner. I'm Dori

0: Hi, I'm Stafford Hemmer, a freelance journalist at KALW, as well as a 2026 Audio Academy graduate. Did you know that KALW provided the Bay Area with its first live election results back in 1968? Back then, voters were deciding between Tricky Dick Nixon and the sesquipedalian Hubert Humphrey for president, and California was a majority Republican state. 85 years later, KALW is still keeping the Bay Area informed on the latest ballot issues. For example, through our Bay Agenda series, which takes place on Tuesday nights at our live event space at 220 Montgomery in downtown San Francisco. So come join us. And while you're at it, give to the Next 85 campaign. And let's continue to keep the Bay Area informed. 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Thank you.
1: Tightly looped lines in black ink, obscured handwritten letters from Marie Antoinette to a close friend, Axel von Fersen. But was he something more? It's an 18th century redaction, a manuscript mystery. What could those letters reveal about the French queen and a Swedish count? If only we could peer beneath the scribble scrabble. Anne Michelon of the Sorbonne's Research Center for Conservation has peered. She's part of a team of researchers who analyzed 15 of the letters and was able to decipher words hidden in 8 of them. She joins us now from Paris. Thanks so much for being with us.
2: Thank you for inviting me.
1: So, were they more than friends? Were these love letters?
2: The only thing that interests people. They use words like love, madly, or adore, but it's too easy to conclude they are lover because we need to be really careful about the context. This is a crisis, it's a revolution. Marie Antoinette is not just expressing her feeling to Fersen, but they discuss about politics and strategy to save the royalty. So this is an interesting part of this later, I think.
1: Yeah. We should explain, the Count and Marie Antoinette knew each other from, I guess, the time that they were both 18. Who crossed out these expressions? Do you know and why?
2: With our works, we can conclude that it is Fersen himself that redacted the passages. And it is most of the times a really intimate passages where there is some expression of the feelings. He wanted to keep the correspondence. He did not burn the correspondence. I think the political passages was too important to just burn all the correspondence.
1: But he did want to keep the personal stuff to himself.
2: Yes, it was maybe too compromising for the queen and for himself.
1: How were you able to do it?
2: To read the text, we use techniques that is called the spectroscopy, and it's a techniques that analyze the composition. And as the two inks have slightly different composition, we can use these techniques to separate the information of the two inks. So in the easy case, there is one element which is present in the writing ink, which is not present in the redacting ink. But most of the time, it's not so easy. And so we have to do a lot of data processing to separate the information.
1: Are there other discoveries to be made?
2: For the 7 letters that remains, the same inks was used to redact and to write the letters. So it won't be possible to read with our techniques. It remains some mystery.
1: Do you find Marie Antoinette an interesting character? 14 when she was married off into the royal family.
2: Yeah, but it's on the end of her life. She changed a lot. She's really concerned about the politics. She tried to do something, even if it didn't work. So, yes, even if it's not my favorite historical character, it was interesting to see this queen with her feeling and what she's thinking about the situation.
1: Anne Michelon of Sorbonne University's Research Center for Conservation, thank you so much for being with us.
2: Thank you. Bye.
1: This is NPR News.
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1: This is Weekend Edition from NPR News. I'm Scott Simon. In 2014, we spoke with David Grossman. At that time, he'd just come out with a new story. In it, a man tells his wife in the kitchen one morning that he's leaving to look for their son who was dead. This man, who will be called Walking Man, undertakes a journey on which the midwife, the net mender, the elderly math teacher, and other characters join him on his search and their own for the children that they have lost. David Grossman's story is a novel, a play, and poetics. It's called Falling Out of Time, and it's translated from the Hebrew by Jessica Cohen. And David Grossman, the widely honored and best-selling writer whose books have been translated into more than 30 languages, joins us from Jerusalem. Thanks very much for being with us.
4: Thank you for having me.
1: The man tells his wife, I'm going to read your words, if you don't mind, "A timeless border stands between us. I had forgotten we are here, and he," meaning his son, "and he, but it's impossible, impossible." Is this book an attempt to finish that sentence?
4: Yes, well, the man who lost his child find it quite hard to express the explicit word about the death of his son. He is motivated to leave his home and to go towards over there, as he said. Mm-hmm. And over there is not a specific place in Israel or somewhere else. But as I see it, it is a journey to the language that can describe what is so hard to utter, this effect of death of his son.
1: There's, among many heart-piercing speeches in here, the Duke at one point says, "Sometimes alone in my private chamber, I take off both shoes and look at my feet and think, it is him." Does it become painful because of that even to look at ourselves after a loss?
4: Yes, everything reminds you of what you have lost. If you lost a person who was very dear to you, his signature, so to say, is imprinted in everything, in every object, in words, in memories, anecdotes. So the act of remembering, and not only remembering, the act of being sometimes can be painful. And this book was an attempt to be with these feelings, also to find them a place that will allow both to remember all the time without dying of it, and to forget without killing. It's a very delicate endeavor.
1: Mr. Grossman, I guess anybody has to ask, is this book distinctly personal, based on the death of your son Uri in Lebanon in 2006?
4: I think everything I write is very, very personal. But of course, I guess this book would not have been written had I not experienced this, the loss of my son Uri. After we lost Uri, many people wrote to us or came to us to console us. Mm-hmm. And we got letters from Israel and letters from other places in the world. And we got many letters from writers, and all of them almost wrote in the same voice. They said, "We are speechless. There are no words to describe that." And it was amazing, as if someone has dictated to all of these masters of language, of verbality, the same formulation: "We are speechless." Yeah. And I thought, it cannot be like that. You know, yes, of course, in the beginning you are speechless when you confront something so overwhelming and terrible. But after a while, and because we are humans, we need to give names to what we feel. Otherwise, we lose them. And I thought, if I was doomed to be sent to this, you know, island of punishment, of grief, at least I will try to map it with my own words and to try to give names and words to things that I have felt.
1: Mr. Grossman, in another direction, you were a child radio actor?
4: Yes, I was.
1: Do you think in any way your radio experience translates into the dialogue that you write as a novelist and a writer these days?
4: Every book that I write, the last version, and I write many versions usually, is the version in which I read out loud all the text from the beginning to the end. You get the chance to understand how your reader will hear your text in his or her inner ear. Mm-hmm. Flaubert, the French writer, he used to stand at the window of his apartment and to shout out with full lungs his text. He believed that what does not survive in shouting will not survive in whispering. There is a kind of a melody that creates the place, the makom, we say in Hebrew, the very place in which the reader lives in the time that he is staying in the book that we are writing.
1: This, I don't know if I've ever asked this question of anybody on the air, but I think it's suggested by your book. Do you have an idea that you live with of whether it turns out to be true or not, of what happens to us when we die?
4: No, I don't know, of course, what happens to us. And my personal feeling is that when we are gone, we are gone, and there is no afterlife. I am a non-believer person. I cannot draw comfort from the idea of afterlife or paradise or God. And yet I know something now after having written this book that the afterlife or what happens over there, the place that my mm-hmm. protagonists in this book are desperately trying to get to, it remains hermetic and unknown and monolithic, like a monolithic exterior of something that you cannot really penetrate. But I think that there is one way, especially for a secular person, one way in which we can scratch a little the exteriority of this envelope of the over there. And this is the way of art. This is the way of writing prose or poetry or making theater or movie mm-hmm. or music. This is the only way where we can get as close as possible to the proximity of death and coexist life and death together and feel both of them pouring through us.
1: David Grossman, In Jerusalem, his novel, translated from the Hebrew by Jessica Cohen, is Falling Out of Time. Thanks so much for being with us.
4: Thank you very much.
1: Hamilton, the Broadway musical, is set during a revolution and may have set off a revolution, too. It's the award-winning show that relates the life of a founder of the United States as the story of a poor orphan boy dropped in the middle of a forgotten spot of the Caribbean in the rhymes and music of hip-hop and pop. Alexander Hamilton, who would be the chief aide to George Washington, a founder of federalism, the first secretary of the Treasury, and the man on the $10 bill. It's been called a once-in-a-generation experience.
5: Sir, he knows what to do in the trench. Ingenuitive and fluent in French, I mean. Sir, you're going to have to use him eventually. What's he going to do in the bench, I mean? No one has more resilience or matches my...
1: The story of the six-year creation of the show is told in the book, Hamilton, The Revolution. We're joined now from Chicago by Jeremy McCarter, one of the book's co-authors and a former drama critic. Thank you very much for being with us.
6: Glad to be here.
1: And from New York, Lin-Manuel Miranda, the composer, lyricist, and star of Hamilton. Thank you for being with us.
7: Thank you for having me.
1: Mr. Miranda, let me begin with you. Can I bring you back to, I guess it was January 12, 2009, an evening of poetry, music, and the spoken word at the White House? You were expected to do a number from In the Heights, a great musical that was still running on Broadway. You decided to switch. Why?
6: When the White House calls and says, we'd love for you to perform, we'd love for you to do something for In the Heights, or if you have anything else on the American Experience, and you have a hot 16 bars about Alexander Hamilton in your back pocket. My choice was clear. It actually felt like a sign that the thing I had been working on in my spare time, there might be an audience for it.
1: Can I get you to do those first great lines?
6: Oh, how does a bastard orphan, son of a whore and a Scotsman, dropped in the middle of a forgotten spot in the Caribbean by Providence, impoverished in squalor, grow up to be a hero and a scholar? The $10 founding father without a father got a lot farther by working a lot harder, by being a lot smarter.
1: At one point you said the life of Hamilton embodied hip-hop, and the people there at the White House laughed. I guess they're not laughing now, are they?
6: I understand how ridiculous the elevator pitch for this show is, but in a way that video is a microcosm of the reaction the show has gotten. It sounds improbable, and then once you start hearing about Hamilton's life story, it sort of makes sense. The mode of storytelling makes sense to the subject, and that was what grabbed me about it, was this was a guy who used words to get everywhere, and what do my favorite hip-hop artists do? If not write about their struggles, their lives, and then transcend their circumstances by sheer virtuosity.
1: Jeremy McCarter, when you were the theater critic of New York Magazine, I guess you wrote that hip-hop could save musical theater. Boy, that sounds prescient now.
7: Thanks, Lynn.
1: What was your figure in that?
7: Well, I'd grown up listening to hip-hop. And I'd grown up, enjoying the theater, much as Lynn had. And what I couldn't see anybody doing was the thing that seemed obvious to me, making the connection between these two art forms. I mean, if you think of hip-hop as being, in addition to a form of pop music, a kind of verse storytelling, then hip-hop is doing what the great playwrights of the past used to do. I saw a lot of people strike out, not really understand how to make the two work together. Someone named Will Power, I thought, did a really nice job doing it in a couple of projects. But I was still on the hunt for someone who I thought might see it the way I did the night I went to see In the Heights.
1: Let me ask you both. The cast of Hamilton is diverse. The founders of the American Revolution were not. How did the company of diverse actors deal with portraying people that they grew to admire, but a lot of them were slaveholders?
6: I had to deal with it in the writing of the piece, which is, you know, the only way I know how to get inside these characters is through research and empathy. And then there's things that empathy only gets you so far. When you're participating in a system of brutality and it's a part of your daily life, you know, there's a great quote from Chris in the book where he says, I can't reconcile that. I can't wrap my head around that. I can honor the parts of him that we honor. And I, you know, there's a moment in the show that you wouldn't get from the soundtrack, but there's a moment at the end of the show where Eliza says, I speak out against slavery, you would have done so much more. And it's right after the Washington Monument moment. Mm-hmm. And Washington hangs his head in shame and steps back. And we deal with it in a lot of ways, big and small, but it was an open thing and a thing to grapple with, because it just was a way of life that no one knew how to deal with, and we grappled with it as much as we could, and still tell us a story in 2 hours and 45 minutes in a musical.
1: Let me ask you both, knowing show business as you do, are you in any way concerned that over the next few years there's going to be a spate of shows like Coolidge the Musical or Hoover the Hip-Hop Opera?
7: You know, I talked to Stephen Sondheim about this. Sondheim's one of the people who, not about the Coolidge musical specifically.
1: Really? I was that on target, yeah.
7: Although a Coolidge musical by Stephen Sondheim would be pretty amazing,
6: I would
7: get
6: in line for that.
7: Yeah. You know, what happens? Something like Hamilton comes along. It changes the sound of Broadway. Lots of people have new ideas because of its success. What is it going to look like for a while? And Sondheim's been around long enough to see, you know, styles come and go and changes happen. And he said something really smart, that the important thing that's going to come out of this is not going to be the copycat shows, the shows that try to take the direct model of this stylistically or in terms of subject. What's exciting about this is that people will see it and feel encouraged to express their own voices more freely. That in a sense, much like Sondheim shows, it broadens the possibilities of what you can get away with. Not to do something like Lin's show in terms of its subject or its style, but to do whatever you want. And that to me is one of the most exciting things about this whole crazy phenomenon is to think about all the doors are going to open because of the kids who are coming to see it.
1: I mean, I'll just bet, Mr. Miranda, you've already had people come to you and say something like, Madison, Adams.
6: I kid you not. I had two historians hand me two different books on the way to the studio today.
1: And what do you say? Thank you very much?
6: I say thank you very much.
1: I'll really look forward to putting
6: because
1: this
6: it's
1: on a big
6: you know, time. It's coming from a place of enthusiasm. It's coming from a place of look what you did.
1: Yeah.
6: So I can't help but be touched by it. God, I wish I had time to read more. That's where it's coming from. So I always appreciate it.
1: Lin-Manuel Miranda and Jeremy McCarter, they are co-authors of Hamilton, The Revolution. Thanks so much for being with us.

0: This is Weekend Edition from NPR News. I'm Scott Simon.
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5: Redwood City.
6: From PRX, this is Living on Earth. I'm Steve Kerwood.
7: And I'm Paloma Beltran. In the run-up to the UN Climate Summit, a recent report raises the alarm.
8: It might sound like a small amount of warming, right? You know, 1.5, 2 degrees Celsius. But I'll tell you, when the human body warms up that much, it's called a fever. It's called a pretty serious fever. And in fact, even though you're only talking about a couple degrees on the thermometer scale, you're suffering all sorts of health consequences.
6: Also, learning wisdom from trees.
9: If possible, we should try to think like a tree, to think in a way that's branchy, in a way that's rigorous and pruning away the things that don't work, in a way that's resilient and gnarls around the things that do, and most importantly, in a way that's deeply rooted. And I think if more people could think like a tree, the world we live in would be a very different place.
6: That and more this week on Living on Earth. Stick around.
1: KALW is moving. As part of our move to our new home at Warfield Commons, the programming you hear today may be slightly different than usual. Thank you for your patience as we get ready for a new chapter in our story. And thank you for listening to 91.7 KALW, San Francisco Bay Area.

0: forces. We will have more on the UN moves and U.S. climate regulatory changes in the weeks ahead. But today, for an assessment of just where we stand in the climate emergency and what the numbers mean, we turn to Michael Mann, climate expert and distinguished professor at the University of Pennsylvania. Welcome back to Living on Earth.
1: Thanks, Steve. Always great to be with you.
0: So first, a quick update on how much warmer it's gotten this year. I mean, there's been some news about it. What do you make of these records that are being or have been broken? And what is hottest versus warmest anyway?
1: I guess it's just a matter of word choice. Hottest sounds a little more serious, more problematic, and scientists are sometimes known for their reticence, using mild language that won't offend people. So maybe we like to use warmest, but journalists who want to get our attention will say, no, it's hottest, because that's what people think about. They think about those hot summer days, and those are going to get hotter. So it's about the framing, and it doesn't matter whether it's warmest, whether it's hottest. We are seeing that. We're seeing that at the global scale. We're seeing that at the regional scale with those heat domes that we witnessed here in the U.S. this summer that they were experiencing in Europe. And so, yeah, as long as we continue to burn fossil fuels and generate carbon pollution, the planet continues to warm up. Now, you get a big El Nino event on top of that, which is a natural short-term warming, and you reach brand new levels of warmth or heat that the planet's never seen before. And that's what happened in 2024. That's what is probably going to happen when we look back at 2026 and almost certainly with 2027, with this even bigger El Nino event that is now peaking as we go into the Northern Hemisphere fall.
0: By the way, Michael, to what extent do you think a difference will be made if we reframe the conversation to use the words global warming again instead of referring to what's going on as climate change?
1: Yeah, you know, it's funny because when you talk to scientists who are always looking to be precise about the language, they'll say, well, global warming is just one dimension of climate change. Climate change is the full array of changes that we're seeing in the Earth system as we heat it with carbon pollution. The surface is warming up, but the ice is melting. Air currents are shifting. Ocean currents are shifting. Drought patterns, extreme weather. Arctic sea ice is declining. And so that full array of changes in the climate, that's what we mean by climate change. And global warming, in a sense, is only talking about one component. So if you're a purist, you would make that distinction. To the public, it seems like, hey, why are they changing the language? This was one of the standard contrarian arguments that they used to call it global warming, and then they changed to climate change because they wanted to make it scarier. The irony, of course, is that back in around 2000, the Republican pollster Frank Luntz did a focus group, and there was a secret memo that eventually got released, and he was advising his clients, basically Republicans, that they should use climate change instead of global warming because it sounds less threatening. So if you go by what Frank Luntz said, it would be just the opposite of what the critics are saying. The scientists have used tamer language because they're calling it climate change. If you ask the scientists, they'll say no. Climate change is the better term for the rich array of changes that we are seeing in the planet's climate, and global warming is just part of that.
0: So 1.5 degrees centigrade above pre-industrial levels is a number that many in the climate space are quite familiar with, especially, of course, in association with the development of the Paris Agreement. Keeping the average rise in global temperatures ideally at that level, or at least below 2 degrees centigrade, is what we're hoping for. But what's the importance of maintaining these values, of aspiring to 1.5 degrees, certainly keeping below 2 degrees? What's the harm of going above those numbers?
1: Yeah, you know, there's sort of a shorthand because it's a simple number to talk about, the average temperature of the planet. But what it's a shorthand for is all of the impacts that that amount of warming happens, because there's more warming over the continents than the global average. There's even more warming in the higher latitudes, in the melting Arctic. There are all of the changes in extreme weather events, the heat domes, the wildfires, the floods. And so, in essence, this is a thermometer scale, the global average temperature, that is sort of a catch-all for the full array of consequences when the planet warms that much. It might sound like a small amount of warming, right? You know, 1.5, 2 degrees Celsius. But I'll tell you, when the human body warms up that much, it's called a fever. It's called a pretty serious fever. And in fact, even though you're only talking about a couple degrees on the thermometer scale, you know what the consequences

0: of that fever are for you. You're coughing, difficult breathing, you're delirious, you're suffering all sorts of health consequences. And so in a sense, that's the same thing here. That thermometer scale is telling us that Earth is running a fever. And we're seeing the consequence of that fever in terms of the heat domes, the wildfires, the floods, and all of the impacts that it's already having. We're not even at 1.5 Celsius yet, 3 degrees Fahrenheit, basically. And already we're seeing dangerous climate change. So at this point, it's not like we're going to avoid dangerous climate change. It's here. And it's a matter of limiting it as much as we can. We may miss the 1.5 Celsius exit. It looks very likely that will happen now, especially because of 2 years of inaction here in the U.S. with the current administration. But we still go for that next exit. That next exit, 1.8 Celsius, would be a whole lot better than 2, and it's still absolutely achievable. The rest of the world continues to make progress. The U.S. starts to right its course. We can get there.
1: And talk to me about the health and social implications of increases at this scale in climate disruption.
0: We think about the extreme heat is a killer, and thousands of people are dying from just extreme heat events here in the United States that have been made more extreme because of human-caused warming. You have dangerous and deadly flood events, superstorms. So there is a toll that climate change is taking directly that can be measured in terms of lost human lives. We saw several thousand with that Tibetan flood, that glacial collapse, and we can say that was caused by climate change. Those floods were directly related to the melting of a glacier that only happened because of human-caused warming of this planet. So that several thousand people just in that one event, that mortality is attributable to human-caused climate change. And that's not even getting into all of the wildfires and the extreme heat events that we saw this summer, thousands of people who died in Europe because of extreme heat. And so far, I'm just talking about the climate impacts. Now, when you take into account the health consequences of fossil fuel extraction and fossil fuel processing, there are as many as, I think the estimate is that 20% of all excess mortality today can be tied to air and water pollution that's linked to fossil fuels. And so when you put all that together, the climate crisis and fossil fuel dependence is more deadly than the deadliest pandemic that we've experienced yet.
1: Michael, to what extent is the planet warming faster than many scientists had predicted or speculated might not happen?
0: Yeah, so there's a lot of sort of misinformation out there about this, and there's some scientists who are making extravagant claims that I would argue don't actually measure up to, don't actually match the evidence. The planet's average temperature right now has increased almost exactly as much as the model said it would, given our continued burning of fossil fuels. And so if you look at sort of the observations, the global average temperature record, along with the spread among the models that the Intergovernmental Panel on Climate Change used in their last assessment, the observations are right in the center of those model simulations. As I like to say, the truth is bad enough. We don't have to exaggerate that. It's just the reality is that the planet is warming up exactly as we said it would, and those models tell us it will continue to warm more if we continue to burn fossil fuels. So the models have gotten right the overall warming of the planet.
1: But to what extent are the impacts coming faster than what science had predicted? What about the impacts, though? I mean, glaciers cutting loose, these heat waves and fires and all that. To what extent did science predict that?
0: That's exactly right. So many of these impacts are actually happening earlier, or the magnitude of the impact is greater than what we predicted. And the truth is bad enough. The planet is warming up as much as we expected. And the reality is that a lot of the consequences of that warming are worse than expected with regard to extreme weather events, with regard to the disintegration of ice sheets and the sea level rise that goes with that, with regard to any array of impacts we're seeing. In many cases, impacts that go beyond what we predicted.
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5: 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We'll go on a tour of San Francisco's longest-running institutions.
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7: It's Living on Earth. I'm Paloma Beltran.
1: And I'm Steve Kerwood. We're back now with Michael Mann, climate expert and UPenn professor. What do you think it would take to get the public level of concern about the climate equal what's being said loudly about artificial intelligence risks?
0: Yeah, that's a great question, Steve, because it's sort of ironic, isn't it, that here we've been sort of yelling at the top of our lungs, we climate scientists, for, decades now, that we've got an existential planetary crisis. It's the warming of the planet. We're seeing the consequences of that every day. And it is jarring in a way to see so much public concern about a potential threat that isn't nearly as far along at this point. It's sort of jarring because, like, we've been telling you we have a crisis for decades and not enough action has been taken. Here, we're just starting to hear, murmurs of a crisis, and the alarm bells are ringing far more loudly. And why is that? And I can tell you, my theory is that it aligns with some of the dystopian narratives that we've been fed, the Terminator, the Matrix, machine world, Cybernet. People have been served warning through these dystopian Hollywood narratives for a number of years now. And when things happen in the real world that start to align with those narratives, it understandably causes great concern. We haven't, I would say, maybe the entertainment community, our friends in the world of communication, haven't done as good a job in portraying the climate crisis as the existential threat that it is. It's sort of there in the background in films like Avatar, which are actually premised on environmental destruction, but it's sort of in the background. It's not in the front. It's not really platformed in the narrative. So I think that's part of it. The public has been led to be concerned about dystopian narratives that look like what's happening in the AI space, but they haven't been as well prepared to see the climate crisis as the existential crisis that it is.
1: So the most recent UN report is saying, look, we're on our way to 1.8 degrees centigrade global increase in temperatures, largely tied to greenhouse gases we're emitting. How inevitable is this? How reversible is this? What can be done at this point if people were to get quite alarmed about this?
0: Yeah, good question, Steve. I mean, the fact is, there's good news and bad news when it comes to what the climate science tells us. With the climate science, the most comprehensive Earth system models that we have now give us a little bit of good news. The good news is that we know that the surface warming ends almost immediately when we bring carbon emissions down to zero. When we stop adding carbon pollution to the atmosphere, the surface of the planet stops warming up. And that has in part to do with the way that the oceans and the plants are continuing to take CO2 out of the atmosphere. So once we stop producing it, those levels start to come down. And it turns out it leads to a stabilization. You basically stop. The surface temperature remains where it was when you stopped emitting carbon. That's the good news, but that's also the bad news. The bad news is that the surface temperature remains where it is when you stop emitting carbon. It means it's elevated at that level for perpetuity. And to the extent that we're already seeing very harmful impacts of less than 1.5 warming, you can imagine how bad it looks if we even elevate temperatures at 1.8 for decades into the future. So there are really two things here. When you're in a climate hole, as I like to say, you've got to stop digging fossil fuels. So we're in a climate hole. We've got to prevent it from getting worse. We've got to decarbonize as quickly as we can. That's task one. That's where our primary focus needs to be. Yes, we may decide that we need to use technology that isn't available at scale now. It may be available at scale decades from now to actually bring those carbon dioxide levels back down so that we can maybe start to cool the planet back down, bring it back to 1.5 or somewhere low enough that it remains more within our adaptive capacity. 1.8 Celsius is going to be tough. More than 2 degrees is going to be really tough. 3 degrees Celsius warming of the planet, where, by the way, we will be if we make no additional progress. If we go with just sort of current policies into the future, the planet will warm up more than 3 degrees Celsius, the better part of 6 degrees Fahrenheit later this century. That would be catastrophic in terms where we start to use words like civilization ending, where we can no longer envision meeting the needs of more than 8 billion people on this planet with diminished food and water and space.
1: So before you go, what keeps you up at night and what lets you go to sleep?
0: Great questions. What keeps me up at night is the fear that there's an overriding danger here. Beyond the climate crisis, beyond the environmental crises we face, and in some ways it's tied to developments in the AI space and the machine learning space. It's disinformation. The greatest threat we face right now, because it's a fundamental threat to democratic governance, is disinformation. The deliberate spread of misinformation for ideological reasons, whether it's climate denial or anti-vax viewpoints that are paralyzing, you know, our ability to deal. Once defeated, epidemics like measles that are now coming back. These are all tremendous threats, but the greater threat is the way that our information ecosystem is being polluted with massive amounts of disinformation, especially through social media, much of it by bad actors who have weaponized social media and are using AI to help make disinformation, as one colleague of mine put it, go infinite. The infinite disinformation, where our environment is so permeated with disinformation that there's no hope of pushing back on it and correcting the record. That's what keeps me up at night. What allows me to sleep is the fact that I have a daughter who's a student here at Penn who's studying AI herself. She's doing AI research. And there is a generation, a young generation of really smart kids who understand the crises we face, including the threat of misaligned AI, and are working hard to try to avert the catastrophes that could lie in store if we make all the wrong choices. And so I guess, put more simply, it's the younger generation. They're what put my mind at ease and allow me to sleep.
1: Michael Mann is the Presidential Distinguished Professor of Earth and Environmental Science and directs the Penn Center for Science, Sustainability, and the Media. Thank you so much for taking time with us today.
0: Thank you, Steve. Always a pleasure, my friend.
1: And if you want to know more about Professor Mann's concerns and experiences, his new book is called Science Under Siege.

0: Despite federal efforts to keep using coal and natural gas for energy, in California at least, renewable energy is ascendant while gas is on the decline. According to the U.S. Energy Information Administration, there was a 15% decrease in gas-fired electricity in California in 2025 compared to 2024, and a 26% drop in the first half of this year compared to the first half of last year. And if you look at how the Golden State compares to the rest of the nation, in 2014, it was producing 10% of the country's total gas-fired electricity. But by 2025, it was down to just 4%. Gas is still needed as a backup and energy source in the cold winter months, but solar and other renewables now power more of the California grid than gas. The renewable advance is thanks in part to an extensive battery energy storage system that can make the most of solar energy even when the sun doesn't shine. Dan Garino, a clean energy reporter with our media partner Inside Climate News, recently reported on how California is kicking its gas habit.
1: It's really striking when you look at it in terms of lines on a chart that you see from the California grid. You used to see gas as the number one resource, especially on days with high demand. So gas is this line very close to the top, if not at the top. And then you see this big bump in the middle of the day for when solar went up. But now you see this other line, this line for batteries, which is batteries that are charging during the day when there's tons of solar power and solar power is inexpensive. And then when the sun comes down, those batteries, many of which are four-hour batteries, are discharging to support the grid. Having all those batteries, I should say maybe almost completely changes the way that we understand this mix of resources that we need to put together to kind of have power to cover peak hours. So just think of this, like when the sun goes down, if you then have about 4 hours of power from a gigantic group of batteries, if you look at when those batteries can kind of start to come online and then when they will go offline, you have taken the state almost completely through those evening peak hours. And then you go into this late night period when power demand on the grid is much lower because people are going to bed. People are not using resources as much. In the summer, people aren't using air conditioning as much because it's cooling off. So it's this transformation in a way that I haven't seen before. And it's really remarkable to look at a typical summer day in the California grid today compared to even like 4 or 5 years ago. The change has been so great.
0: And Dan, what does California actually do differently from other states across the U.S.?
1: So there are the things that are just the results of California's good fortune, and that is having a ton of sunlight. But then a lot of these things are policy decisions. California made policy decisions to encourage solar power, to have rules that made it so that power providers needed to get certain amounts of renewable or carbon-free resources. And then there were policy decisions later on that encouraged the acquisition of battery power. So you look at vast amounts of solar and vast amounts of battery. Some of this is market-driven. Some of it is because you can put up a battery system and it's going to make money by buying power when it's cheap and selling power when it's expensive. But it is this kind of 1-2 relationship between policy kind of nudging the whole system in a direction and then those resources coming online and being able to succeed in the market.
0: And to what extent is utility scale solar and utility scale battery storage helping California's wallets here? You know, to what extent are they easing energy costs for Californians?
1: So there are a bunch of different ways to look at that. One is that solar and batteries are resources with really big upfront costs, and then you don't have to pay for fuel. And California just built a whole bunch of batteries and storage. The kind of benefits of having those upfront costs been made already will become evident in the future. The other thing you need to talk about in California is just that they are some of the highest electricity rates in the country for a bunch of different reasons. One of the ones I'll name is that wildfire costs and wildfire liability, but it becomes challenging to talk about batteries and solar and their relation to electricity bills because it becomes tough to kind of disentangle them from all the other things that are going on. But I think that over time, having more resources where you don't have to pay for fuel, that would be a net positive.
0: And as you've covered, Dan, California is kicking its natural gas habit. So aside from battery abundance, what other factors help California be less reliant on gas-fired power?
1: One of the most interesting ones is that the regional grids are getting better at communicating with each other. So California has a grid that is pretty close to just the borders of the state. It's not quite exactly the borders of California. In their other grids, just right outside of that. And they all have different mixes of resources. They have different power plants that they are dispatching and that are generating electricity. The different regions have gotten to the point that they can share electricity on shorter notice than they did before. And what that means is when there's a whole bunch of excess hydropower in Washington and in Oregon, and there are days where there's just more of that than they need up there, California can get some of that electricity. There are grid regions that bump right up against each other, where before they just wouldn't have had that information in time to be able to use it. That makes a big difference. Also, California exports power now. You look at peak summer days, California is sending power to some of those other grid regions. It's increased cooperation and increased sharing generally helps to drive down costs.
0: And Dan, what role does gas still play in keeping the lights on?
1: Well, when we say that gas use in California has gone down substantially, it's gone down in 8 of the last 11 years. Gas is still a pretty significant presence on the California grid, and there's still a whole bunch of natural gas plants. It's a resource that is more useful in the winter when the days are shorter. And remember, California, it's not all sunny Southern California. California is a big state that has a lot of different parts that have different weather patterns. But gas is, while it's down, is still an essential part of the California grid, and it probably will be for a little while. They're kind of this insurance policy. They're basically backup capacity that's available when needed, but it's just not needed very much. And at some point, the cost of having all those plants ready to run, you know, you'll see some of them that are just not worth it to continue to operate them, especially the older ones. It'll be interesting to see over the next, say, 5 years or so, what that looks like.
0: Yeah. And California is, of course, also a leader in electric vehicles. It represents about 35% of all electric cars on American roads. How does the large and growing electric vehicle fleet option factor into the state's efforts to better manage energy loads?
1: Well, I think some of the best opportunities there are ahead. Every single one of those electric vehicles has a big battery on it. And there are some automakers that are making available the equipment to be able to connect those batteries to your houses to act as backup power for the house. And then another step is to be able to have all of those batteries be able to export power for use even beyond the house. It's like if you have a market where, let's say we get to 50% plus electric vehicles, what you have is this battery resource that is absolutely gigantic, and you can find ways to use it. So I'm curious what will happen. That's a logical place for us to see kind of vehicle to home and vehicle to grid technologies used in the U.S.
0: So Dan, what's the big takeaway here from California's transition away from gas-powered energy into renewables and battery storage?
1: The big takeaway for me is that having this level of renewables doing most of the heavy lifting on the grid is something that a lot of people in the energy business and in the energy world would have said is impossible not that long ago. You go back 10, 15 years, this seems like total fantasy land, what California is doing right now and keeping the lights on. So it just shows that significant change can happen. And there are ways to design a system. You can design a system that has significantly higher levels of renewables than California does now. And we kind of have figured out how to do that. The question is kind of, how do we do it? And how soon are we going to do it?
0: Dan Garino is a clean energy reporter with our media partner Inside Climate News. Dan, thank you so much for joining us.
1: Yeah, thank you.
0: Hemisphere, and the days are growing noticeably shorter. But many of the songsters of summer are still with us, and as Mary McCann points out in today's Bird Note, they continue to put on spectacular shows.
2: As the sun sets over the Connecticut River, an astounding natural spectacle unfolds. As many as 300,000 sparkling blue swallows tree swallows wing their way from miles around to roost for the evening on Goose Island near Old Lyme. The birds gather on the wing in one immense, tightly choreographed flock, a swirling mass that changes shape from one second to the next, like an immense silken banner or plume of smoke racing with the wind. With dusk at hand, the aerobatic flock, now shaped like a tornado, swoops down into the island's tall reeds. It takes but 15 seconds for the 300,000 birds to vanish into the marsh, where they remain until dawn. Roger Torrey Peterson, Dean of American Birdwatching, wrote of the swallows, "I have seen a million flamingos on the lakes of East Africa and as many seabirds on the cliffs of the Alaska Pribilofs. But for sheer drama, the tornadoes of tree swallows eclipsed any other avian spectacle I have ever seen." Soon, all of Goose Island swallows will disappear below the southern horizon for the winter. But witnesses will long remember the autumnal spectacle of the birds' mass flight. I'm Mary McCann.
0: For many years, you've heard Mary McCann's warm and lively voice on Living on Earth in Bird Note segments just like this one. But we are saddened to share that on August 7, 2026, Mary passed away at the age of 70 after battling bone cancer. Over the years, Mary McCann brought over 700 Bird Note segments to life, and her beloved voice will live on. And we'd like to think she's out there somewhere, soaring with the tree swallows and other winged wonders. Thanks, Mary, and we'll miss you.
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0: It's Living on Earth. I'm Paloma Beltran.
1: And I'm Steve Kerwood. Our ancestors swung from their branches. They provide shade, fruits, nuts, oxygen to breathe, and stunning foliage. They outlive us 10 times over and more. And they may hold answers to some of the great questions in life. Journalist and author Robert Moore has been thinking a lot about what trees can teach us about life, aging, thinking, and even how to be better humans. We met up in the summer of 2026 for a meander and chat under the grand trees in a famous Boston area cemetery. With me now is Robert Moore. He's a journalist and author whose latest book is In Trees, an Exploration. Rob, welcome to Living on Earth.
2: Thank you so much for having me.
1: And here we are in Mount Auburn Cemetery in Cambridge. This is probably the most amazing assemblage of trees inside the city limits here because, well, you know a lot about trees.
2: I do. It's true. And I want to add that this is a place I've always wanted to come. This was the first garden cemetery in the United States, which then becomes essentially the blueprint for Central Park, which in some sense becomes the blueprint for the national parks.
1: Wow, I never knew. I just thought this was a great place to go birding during migration season.
2: Well, it's also a beautiful place to look at all these wonderful trees and sit in their shade. And there were a lot of people who did, including Ralph Waldo Emerson, who was strolling through this cemetery in the 1830s and had this profound realization of what he called the noble earth. That was one of the transformative experiences of his life, was walking right here through this very cemetery.
1: So when we think of a tree, Rob, it's usually, you know, the biological definition. But your book, you know, I guess you mention bark, you do mention leaves, but mostly it's a philosophical treatise. So what is a tree then, in your view?
2: Yes, so it's a really hard thing to answer, actually. It's funny, this is something that tree biologists will frequently tell you, is that it is much harder to say what a tree is than people would commonly think. Colin Tudge has a definition. He said a tree is just a big plant with a stick up the middle. And what that means is that it's a plant, it branches, and it has wood. And wood is a really important component because it allows the tree to grow tall. But then if you start thinking about family trees or evolutionary trees, the branching structures that make up our brains, you start to see that it's actually something even larger than that. It's a growth form. It's a way that things grow. They grow by branching, by pruning, by gnarling around the things that work, and then by setting down deep roots. That's what I think that the soul of a tree really is.
1: And we're leaning up against a tree here as we talk. What are we looking at? This thing is humongous and, well, amazing.
2: It is. I was just saying I would love to climb this tree. I believe the tag there says Castor aurelia, which is not actually a species I'm familiar with. It says it's from East Asia. But one of the things that I love about trees in cemeteries and parks is that they get this wide open branching crown. And it makes them a lot more fun to climb than the trees in British Columbia, where I live in the forest, which just shoot straight up out of the ground. You know, when they're growing in a forest, they're shading each other out. So they drop their lower limbs. Makes them a lot harder to climb. This one would be a lot of fun. I mean, it's a beautiful tree, and it has this wide open crown, these long lateral branches. I actually took a tree climbing course with a guy named Ben Atkinson. He's this sort of barefoot, you know, roadkill eating eccentric guy in England. And he makes these videos of himself walking on trees like this. He walks way out onto the branches, sort of tiptoeing out as if on a balance beam, and then he'll jump from branch to branch. And I saw these videos, and I was so moved by them. They're so beautiful. It was kind of taking tree climbing and extending it into the realm of art or dance. And I had tried to climb a tree near where I live not long before that, and had this sort of almost a panic attack. I was gripped by vertigo, and I couldn't make it any higher. And I started to kind of obsess about this question of, like, why do we stop climbing trees, right? Every kid climbed trees that I know. Did you climb trees when you were a kid?
1: Well, of course, but what about you?
2: I did, yeah. I mean, I was a big tree climber when I was a kid, and then I stopped, right? And it happened sometime in my teenage years. You just sort of start to get interested in other things, but also something starts to grow in you. It's a kind of a reluctance, a hesitancy, a fear of taking chances. And as you get older, I think that that sort of pruning away of that wild spirit, that tree climber spirit you have as a kid, I think that that really becomes debilitating. And so I was trying to find a way to break myself out of that and refine that wild spirit. And I thought taking a tree climbing course might be one good way to do that.
1: And you've climbed some big trees. I mean, I think famously in your book, you talk about being with David Attenborough in the Sequoia land. Those trees are tall. It's like a 20-story building. How did you feel up there?
2: I mean, that was one of the most profound experiences I've ever had in a tree was climbing to the top of that giant sequoia. I climbed to it, the top of a couple of them there in Sequoia National Park, which is such an honor because most people are not allowed to climb those trees. So you're scaling up a rope, you know, an inch thick nylon rope, 250 feet in the air, and you're dangling from a branch. You feel incredibly precarious, but you also feel this sense of awe because you're experiencing the size of that tree, right? I mean, physically, you're experiencing how huge it is, and it's exhausting, and it's scary, and it's beautiful, and you get this incredible view of the forest and the mountains beyond that you would never get otherwise.
1: What's so special about tree canopies? I think you say the biologists said, there's nothing up there, but in fact, there's all kinds of things.
2: Yeah, so one of the fascinating things about climbing up into a giant sequoia is that you can feel the tree changing as you climb it. The shape of the bark changes, the shape of the needles change. You get to the top and there's a different ecosystem up there. There's all these little wolf lichens and different species that are clinging to the tree. And this is especially true in the coast redwoods. I've climbed a coast redwood as well, which is sort of a cousin to the giant sequoia. And in the tops of those, you find whole worlds. I mean, you find huckleberry bushes, you find aquatic species that have been living up there for many, many generations. In fact, I once found a bonsai tree, a natural bonsai, a tan oak, that was about 30 years old. It was only about a foot tall, and it was growing in the crook of this branch. So there's a tree growing atop another tree. And that is something that is maybe the last, 30 years has been this realization. They used to think it was an ecological desert up there. They thought it was just bare branches, and now they realize it's an entire ecosystem. And trees are doing remarkable things up there. Redwood trees are learning to drink in the fog through their foliage. Big-leaf maples are learning to extend roots out of their branches into the patches of soil and moss to drink in that water. It's really one of the most unexplored regions of our planet is the tops of trees, and scientists are just starting to divine all these amazing facts.
1: A number of people in your book are climbing trees. I'm thinking of Julia Butterfly Hill, for one. What is it that brings these people to the treetops to say something to the rest of us?
2: Yeah, I mean, this is actually not a recent history. This is an unfathomably long history, if you think about it, because we are descended from an arboreal species. We are descended from arboreal mammals, but to some degree, we remain an arboreal species. If you think about it, humans have always been climbing trees, and we're still climbing trees. Going all the way back to our ancient hominid ancestors, they were sleeping in nests. They believe that Lucy, the Australopithecus afarensis, would have spent her nights in a nest. And then we came down to the ground, but we were always climbing back up. We were climbing back up to gather fruits and honey. And in fact, there are peoples in, for example, the Congo, who can still climb hundreds of feet high to gather honey. And their bodies are actually shaped differently. They have more dorsiflexion in their ankles. They've trained their bodies to become more arboreal than ours are through this daily practice. And so if you climb trees all the time from the time you're a child until you're an adult, it's incredibly easy for you. I visited a group of people called the Korowai in Papua who live in tree houses. And one of their elders, this guy named Marcus, offered to climb a tree for me so I could just see how good he was at it. And it was astonishing. It was like watching a professional rock climber. He was so graceful. He was so agile. And he climbed to the top of this tree, grabbed a vine, swung into another tree, sat in those branches, with this look of total nonchalance, and as if just to say, this is our home. This is where we as a species belong. We have always been arboreal.
1: So you have a number of interesting factors in your book or issues. Let's see. There's race. There's colonialism. There's Karl Marx. Okay, why do you explore these topics in this book that's called In Trees?
2: Yeah, I mean, I think that that's been a blind spot of nature writing for a long time. The realm of human messiness and human history and domination and injustice are things that we tended to kind of sweep aside so that we could look at the beautiful parts of nature. And this is something that really came to the fore for me when I was talking to a relative of mine. We discovered by tracing my family tree that there's an entire branch of my family tree who are black. And this cousin of mine, Gia, we traveled through Alabama together researching our family history. And one of the points she hammered home, and I subsequently ran across in other people's writings, is that for many black Americans, the experience of a forest and of trees is very different than for white people. For me, I look at trees like these ones and, these symbols of health and nature and peace, and that's it. It's very simple. And for Gia and many other black people in America, there's also a darker history, which is the history of lynching, the history of racial terror. that has extended from the time of slavery up to the present day. I mean, in many places, the town's lynching tree still stands in front of the courthouse. And in some cases, they've tried to take that tree down, and the locals have fought to keep it there. So it's still standing today as a reminder of that painful history. And I think it's important to look at that history.
1: Okay. So tell us, where are we going?
2: So what I'd like to do is find the grave of Asa Gray. Asa Gray is known as the father of American botany. He was an important botanist in the 19th century and is someone who I'm kind of fascinated with, both because of that work, but also because he was close friends with Charles Darwin. And there's a great story about Darwin. He sent a letter to Asa Gray in 1857 outlining his theory of evolution. And in that letter, he uses the metaphor of a tree. This is one of the things you find when you look at Darwin's old notes, is that he was thinking in trees. He was drawing little sketches of trees. He was constantly referring to the metaphor of the tree. And that was his way of breaking out of this other model of evolution, which was the tower, the great chain of being, in which human beings are at the top and everything else is sort of arrayed down below. By thinking in trees, he managed to break that apart into something that was quite radical, which was to say that everything that is alive is equally evolved, and it's all related. The term they used back then was consanguinity. Wait, actually, let's ask these people. Sorry. Hi. Do you know where Asa Gray's grave is? Is it straight up here?
3: I think it's that one right by that vehicle.
2: Oh, there we go.
3: Yeah.
2: Okay, thank you.
3: Of course.
2: But so that letter that Darwin writes to Asa Gray ends up being really important, because a year later, Alfred Russel Wallace comes forward with his theory of evolution, which is essentially the same as Darwin's. And Darwin had been sitting on his theory of natural selection for decades and had never put it forward. He was trying to really bolster it before he put it out. And that letter from Darwin to Asa Gray ends up being the key piece of evidence which secures Darwin's reputation. And it's why we think of him as the father of Darwinism and not Alfred Russel Wallace today.
1: We're headed up the ivy path here, huh?
2: That's right.
1: Let's see, is it in here maybe?
3: It's right here. At this one.
2: Oh, we were standing right in front of it.
3: No.
2: So there you go. Let's see what it says on the side. Oh, yeah. Asa Gray. Yeah, so this is really a formative figure in not just the history of botany, but the history of our understanding of evolution. And also, I would say, you know, one of the people who really helped spread Darwin's tree-like understanding of the world, his notion of tree thinking. That's actually a term that evolutionary biologists use, is tree thinking, which means seeing evolution as a branching process and not just as a straight road, right? From tiny bacteria to humans, as if we were always evolving towards this state of being human or something. Tree thinking is a really powerful tool to break yourself out of that.
1: So you say that tree thinking is a way people should look at aging in the human experience.
2: I do think so. I think that there's a distinction that is sometimes made between getting old and growing old. And that's one way in which trees can really inform our understanding of how to grow old, because trees grow old beautifully. They're always growing throughout their lives, and they're always shedding. They're always dropping the limbs that don't work. And so I think studying trees is a way that we can learn to grow old gracefully and creatively and to stay branchy throughout our lives. This is something that neuroscientists will tell you is one of the most important things about growing old in a healthy way, is that you got to stay branchy. You got to try new things. You have to take risks. You can't just get winnowed away into these little ruts. You know, I think that that's something that the modern world does to us, is it forces you to specialize, and it makes it so that you just become narrower and narrower as you get older. In some ways, staying branchy is an act of resistance. You know, it's resisting that system that wants to make us into these narrow little instruments.
1: So America is actually very young as a nation. How do you think it could take the power of a tree to grow older in a graceful way?
2: Well, I think one of the beautiful ideas of America has always been that branchiness, the notion of diversity, but diversity and unity, right? E pluribus unum. That is what a tree is. A tree is e pluribus unum. It is many branches and one trunk. And that arborescent growth of the United States has been one of its greatest assets throughout its history. Unfortunately, I feel that we're now living in a time when diversity has become a dirty word, and people want to return to some kind of simplistic notion of what America is, that America is a certain type of person. It's a person of a certain race or a certain culture. And of course, that is not true. It's not true historically, but it's also not true in the larger philosophical sense. It's not a beautiful idea. It's not a useful idea. It's a corrupt idea. I mean, I think that one of the great lessons of studying history is to see those gnarls, right? To see all of the challenges that America has gone through, all of the wounds that its people have suffered, and how we've grown around those wounds and hopefully outgrown them. That is, I think, one of the big takeaways of tracing my family tree and then also looking into the history of slavery and Jim Crow and the relationship that Black Americans have with trees forced me to grapple with that in a very concrete way. You can't just paper over history. You know, it's kind of like when you look around and you see the tree roots bulging through the sidewalks. That's what history does. It will come to the fore again, even when you try to cover it up. And the only healthy thing to do, the only useful thing to do, the only wise thing to do is to grapple with that history and to be honest about it and then hope that we can outgrow it.
1: Tell me, what should people take away from your book?
2: I think that the biggest lesson I try to impart is that, if possible, we should try to think like a tree. What I mean by that is to think in that growth form, to think in a way that's branchy, in a way that's rigorous and pruning away the things that don't work, in a way that's resilient and gnarls around the things that do, and most importantly, in a way that's deeply rooted. And when you start thinking in that shape of mind, I think that what you find is that a lot of our bad habits of thinking, being reductive and simplistic, thinking in binaries, the tree starts to split them apart. And you start to find this broader, more creative, and more relational way of seeing the world. And I think if more people could think like a tree, the world we live in would be a very different place.
1: Robert Moore is a journalist and author, and his latest book is In Trees, An Exploration. Rob, thanks so much for taking the time with us today.
2: Thank you so much. This has been a lot of fun.
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4: You're not looking at a picture. You're looking at depth. You're looking at light years, and you can really feel it. You can feel distances between stars. And I hear from people that it makes them feel small. And I think our default is to go, oh, I feel so insignificant. But you could also feel like a giant. Because what is small and large when you're seeing stars at that magnitude? It really changes the way you see the sky, the way you see yourself, the way you see this planet. It changes everything.
0: The Wild Dark, finding the night sky in the age of light. 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
1: 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Our crew includes Naomi Ehrenberg, Jenny Doring, Abby Edgecombe, Swayam Gagneja, Mark Kausch, Mark Seth Lender, Don Lyman, Ashanti McLean, Yung Nguyen, Ainsley O'Neill, Sophia Pandelitis, Jake Rigo, Andrew Scarrett, Bella Smith, and Elle Wilson.
0: Tom Tiger and Jen Uter Show. Allison Lirisch-Dean composed her themes. 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I'm Paloma Beltran.
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7: You're listening to On Repeat, the show where KALW music programmers share the songs they can't stop listening to. I'm Chiro Letswalo. Right now, we've got our leg warmers on because we're jamming to the sounds of New Order's Temptation, as selected by today's guest, Margarita Asukar. Hello.
8: Hello.
7: Such a nice treat to have you here with me today. You are on every now and then. Can you tell us a little bit about your show?
8: People might remember my name or voice from Thursday evenings, and I'm now supporting all of our DJs, filling in here and there. I bring a broad range of sounds, definitely some of the 80s, dark wave, post-punk, alternative, whatever you want to refer to it. I go all over the place, and that's what we try to do anyway, in ways that make sense, though, right? We connect them back to who were their musical ancestors and hope that we're bringing you some of those forgotten favorites.
7: I love that. It is. It's bridging those connections. So what's on the first stop on our journey today?
8: I brought some Amy Winehouse, Valerie.
6: Well, sometimes I go out by myself and I look across the water.
8: I recently heard a story on NPR that talked about how your kind of physiology knows that you're okay when you're singing. So I've been trying to make more of an intentional effort to listen to music that I like to sing along with. And this song inspires me to sing out loud and feel all the feels, right? Love me some Amy.
7: I love that. This song is also one of my favorite songs to sing. It's such like peak Mark Ronson era for me. The Dap Kings on this, like there's so much goodness, especially this live BBC version is just like a little groove.
8: Yes, I do feel for my neighbors.
7: All right, we'll sing a little and good luck to everyone who hears it.

0: Okie dokie, and then where do we go next?
1: So the next track that I brought you is a new release by Reina Tropical. This song is Lo Siento. The album is called Malegria. It's a reference to Manu Chao, Mano Negra. That is like this juxtaposition of like, you bring me a bad feeling and happiness at the same time. They recently lost one of the founding members, Sumo Hair. And this album has a lot of that bittersweetness in it.
0: Sometimes grief is released through dancing, through movement. Right. And so putting those two together just feels right.
1: The reality of like the person that you are grieving, it's because you had joy with them. Mm. Right? And sometimes you're simultaneously tapping into those joyful memories and the worry that you might not experience that again.
0: That's so beautifully put. Okay, we're going to listen to this little Reina Tropical.

0: All right, Miss Margarita, and what is the last track for today?
1: Oh, sometimes I get stuck on these little Bobby McFerrin days where I just listen to Bobby and the song Simple Pleasures. There's beauty, there's joy, there's lightness, right? And there's just playfulness. The playfulness, I think, is also something that's really important to tap into as an adult.
2: Singing with me now.
0: Absolutely. And even going back to what you were saying about how singing makes you feel, I think Bobby McFerrin has kind of really tapped into the power of the voice.
1: And ridiculous talent.
0: Yeah, like insane. All right, well, we're going to listen to a little more of magical San Franciscan Bobby McFerrin.
3: Tell him, Brother Bobby, I like to get up early in the morning, about 6 a.m. to be exact. Yeah.

0: right away.
1: Oh, Miss Margarita, it's magical to have you here with me today. Thank you so much for these thoughtful songs that you brought and taking us on an emotional journey, I feel.
2: So, we need to release all of that, right? Yeah. All the emotions are good. So.
1: Feeling the feel.
2: Thank you for inviting me into this space.
1: Absolutely. Remind us one more time when we can hear you and when we can find you.
2: Yeah, I'll actually be on the air this coming Thursday evening, 8 p.m. to 10 p.m., part of the late night music lineup.
1: If you want to find out more about Margarita Azucar and hear all these songs in full, go to kalw.org/onrepeat. Make sure you're following at KALW Music on Instagram. Thank you, as always, to the legend, our engineer, David Kwan, and thank you to the one and only Ben Trefney, our executive producer. I'm Chiva Lizala, and this has been On Repeat.
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9: It's the Splendid Table from APM, American Public Media. I'm Francis Lamb. You don't have to be a bitter person to like bitter flavors, but you might become bitter about the status of bitterness these days.
10: Food producers have been breeding bitterness out of our vegetables and our fruits. Also, have you noticed how people have changed about Brussels sprouts? When I was a child, Brussels sprouts were like, everyone hated them. And now...
9: Yeah. It's on every menu.
10: It's on every menu. Yeah. And I don't think it's just because we've learned how to cook them. It's been proven there is something in this. They are changing food to make it more palatable, to make it milder, sweeter. That's what they've been doing because it sells better.
9: That's Alexina Anatole, whose debut book is all about how wonderful bitter things can be. We talked to her, and we have ace recipe maven Genevieve Coe to help me take some of your fall cooking questions. It's all coming up on The Splendid Table.
3: 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Thank you for your patience as we get ready for a new chapter in our story. 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
11: Hey, it's Francis, and this week it's an episode from last year with Genevieve Coe from the New York Times taking your fall cooking questions. Check it out.
9: I'm Francis Lamb, and this is The Splendid Table from APM. Fall unofficially came early this year, in my apartment at least. For me, it's fall again when I can bear to get both a pot of water going for pasta and turn on the oven. So it's been nice in my kitchen for the last few weeks. I have not been concerned about layering on an apron over my shirt. And when we put out a call for listener questions about fall cooking, it seems a lot of you are feeling the same way. To help me take those calls today, we have my friend and deputy editor of New York Times Cooking, Genevieve Coe. Genevieve has always been a pro's pro. I remember, decades ago now, when I was a writer for the late great magazine Gourmet. She was in the test kitchen, and our editor-in-chief, Ruth Reichel, would constantly be asking, "Hey, have you tried Genevieve's new recipe yet?

0: Okay, Marcus, what is the next song you've brought today?
1: The next song is Darkest. It's Got to Be Love from 1977. This song is like a personal favorite. It's something I like to listen to when I don't know what I want to listen to. At home, usually I like to play it really loud. It also have like a very special memory listening to it because the first time I heard it, I was at a loft party in New York. I remember a friend of mine was playing this record. We weren't able to Shazam anything. We weren't able to really kind of figure out what the song was. But my friend who owns a record store was able to tell me. And I just have this vivid memory of like being amazed and also like seeing everybody just going crazy to the song. It was like 4 a.m, I think, when he dropped the record. And it's just a song that always takes me back to that moment of just like raw dance floor energy, classic New York City disco, just people that really like music, and somebody being able to give you the song ID without the use of technology. It was great. So I just think about those moments and those happy times, and it was like this song always just kind of takes me there.
0: Yeah, the song is right up my street. This disco vibe, I can just imagine how crazy a dance floor would go when this record drops.
1: Yeah, it was great.
0: Okay, let's get those disco fingers going.

0: Okay, and then what is the last song you've brought today?
1: Carol Thompson, Dreams of You. If you listen to my show, I'm always dropping in some Lover's Rock every other show or so. But also, I think it's one of those songs you play at the end of the night at a big club or whatever. I think I just associated this song with, like, being in a room full of people and we're all just, you know, having a good time, just vibing and dancing and listening and doing all the things that people do at parties. And it just kind of takes me to those moments, shows you where music and memory connect.
0: Mm-hmm. Yeah, and I always actually didn't think of Lover's Rock as a genre. I just knew it as that Sade album title. But it's actually Lover's Rock is reggae-related lover's music.
1: Yeah, it's like kind of like the R&B version of reggae. It's just very love-filled and it's a lot more melodic and harmonious in certain ways.
0: Yeah, it's a hitter. Okay, let's listen to this Carol

0: Marcus, thank you so much for joining me today. 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
1: Yeah, I'm on every Saturday and Sunday on KELW from 12 p.m. till 2 p.m. You can also check out the website, kelw.org/Marcus.
0: Perfect. 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Make sure you're following at KALW Music on Instagram. Thank you so much to our engineer, David Kwan. Thank you, Ben Trefney, our executive producer. I'm Chirole Tswalo, and this has been On Repeat.
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9: AI development is being framed as a race between the U.S. and China. 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
10: In terms of does China buy this race model, it's definitely not the dominant paradigm that has been informing AI policy across the country writ large. And it doesn't have, like, the chokehold that it does in the U.S. In China, it's like, huh, okay, that could happen. That's a potential technical path forward. We're kind of looking for evidence on this. We see that America is very concerned about this, but China has not taken the steps that you might think they would take if they were sort of ultimately, like, laser focused on that type of thing.
9: More from my conversation with Matt Sheehan after the break.
3: KALW is moving. As part of our move to our new home at Warfield Commons, the programming you hear today may be slightly different than usual. Thank you for your patience as we get ready for a new chapter in our story. 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

0: Look, I don't know if you are following every article, every tweet, every blog post from the labs right now on AI, but it's frightening. Like, we are in a frightening place.
1: OpenAI says its AI system hacked another AI company on its own in what the company called an unprecedented cyber incident.
2: Turns out it may be much worse than we thought.
3: People don't know that in this investigation, there was a third round of the hacking in which it hacked OpenAI itself.
4: It happened again. This time, it's Anthropic.
5: Meta is now the latest company to say its AI agent broke past the guardrails.
0: And so there is this growing sense that we actually need to do something. We need to pace the frontier. We need to slow all this down. But if you talk to anyone in Washington about this, or you talk to anybody at the AI labs about this, you just crash into the shoals of, well, what about China? If we slow down, we will lose the AI race to China. And as dangerous as it is to build these things we can't control, it is even more dangerous to have them in China's hands if they're not in ours.
6: They're going to be killer robots. I'd rather they be American killer robots and not Chinese killer robots.
0: We're on the eve of talks right now between Donald Trump and Xi Jinping. Behind that, there could be talks between Scott Bessent and his counterpart on the Chinese side that are more tightly focused on AI.

0: new superpowers. My guest today is Matt Sheehan, a senior fellow at the Carnegie Endowment for International Peace. He has been closely following and studying China's regulations and governmental structure on AI. He's been involved in U.S.-China AI talks. He has a great Substack on these topics, and he's the author of the 2019 book, The Trans-Pacific Experiment, How China and California Collaborate and Compete for Our Future. He joins me now. Matt Sheehan, welcome to the show.
1: Thanks very much for having me.
0: So the dominant metaphor for the relationship between China and America on AI that exists in Silicon Valley, that exists in Washington, D.C., is this metaphor of the race. And the ending of this race is superintelligence, that some company or some country is going to have the moment where their hopefully well-aligned, safe model moves into recursive self-improvement and goes, right? This got used to get called in the rationalist community the FOOM moment. And, you know, at varying levels of explicitness, people in DC to me seem to have this model in their heads that we are racing China towards this kind of supremacy. Does China buy this race model? Is that how they see it? And I guess, do you buy this race model? Is that how you see it?
1: In terms of does China buy this race model, it's definitely not the dominant paradigm that has been informing AI policy across the country writ large. Then it doesn't have like the chokehold that it does in the US. In China, it's like, huh, okay, that could happen. That's a potential technical path forward. We're kind of looking for evidence on this. We see that America is very concerned about this, but China has not taken the steps that you might think they would take if they were sort of ultimately like laser focused on that type of thing. You know, China is very constrained on compute. They have far, far less compute than the US. If they have, I mean, some estimates are they have 1/8 the compute of the US, maybe 1/10 of the compute than the US does.
0: So like the chips, the GPUs that all of these programs, AIs are trained on and then run on.
1: Exactly. And, you know, most people think that one of the key determinants of how powerful your model is how much compute, how many chips are you using to train it. And with China being so compute constrained, if they were really just laser focused on this massive takeoff scenario, you might expect them to start consolidating all that compute, make your bet on, you know, DeepSeek or another company and go from there. And we haven't seen that. Actually, in terms of the major AI policy documents that have come out, they've taken a very diffuse approach to compute. They've said, like, our number one concern is AI applications, and we want to incentivize every mayor, every governor, every state-owned enterprise. We want you to look for ways to apply AI to manufacturing, apply AI to your traffic lights, apply AI to upgrading your robotics industry. And those actions of focusing on applications and really diffusing your compute throughout the country are not what you would expect for a government that is laser focused on this takeoff. It's possible that changes. It could change very quickly. And, you know, I think as America keeps like beating this drum louder and louder, some people in America beat it louder and louder, you have to imagine that it's going to seep into their consciousness in that way or seep into their beliefs about the way this is going. But so far, we have not seen that evidence.
0: So every single conversation I have with politicians, with AI lab leaders about regulating the frontier of AI always falls apart on this "but China" problem. Maybe there are things we could do to regulate the pace of the frontier here in America, but China will race forward, but China will create recursive self-improving AI, and either we have the same dangers that we would have if it were here, but now it is under the control of a competitive foreign country with a very different political system than ours. So how do you see the but China conversation and the but China problem?
1: There's a reality to it. You know, this is a competition. These are the two leading countries, the only two countries that really matter at this point in time. China is not that far behind, and they have outperformed kind of all of our expectations along the way. And so the idea that you just totally surrender competition, you surrender the playing field to another country that's a geopolitical rival and that probably has less safe AI practices than you, like that's not a good idea to just abandon the field. But there's also an irony in this, in that especially when we're talking about regular

0: regulation of AI. Like, China has had the world's strictest, most comprehensive, most burdensome AI regulations on its companies for 3 or 4 years at this point in time. And it's during that period of time when they had these heavy and in many ways burdensome regulations that they did a lot of their catching up. So the idea that this is just a total binary of like any obligations you put on companies automatically puts you behind this totally wild, unconstrained Chinese juggernaut, that is just not true. That is not based in reality.
1: You said two things there that can sound like they're in conflict. One is that China's AI practices are less safe than ours. The other is that China has a much more burdensome, severe, intrusive regulatory apparatus. So tell me a bit about what they are doing that is so much stronger than what we are doing from a regulatory perspective, and then why you also say that they are in a less safe place than we are.
0: So most of Chinese AI regulations, the early ones especially, were really focused on online content, on information. You know, when the CCP encounters a new information technology, the first question is always, how is this going to affect our controls on information? And so when AI came into the picture, that's what they looked at. They looked at recommendation algorithms. And they said, why is everybody getting their own news feed? Why can't we sort of set the news agenda? So they regulated recommendation algorithms. They looked at deepfakes with sort of obvious implications there. They regulated deepfakes. They looked at generative AI and they did the same thing. And these do impose like real costs on the companies. The companies have to do mandatory pre-deployment testing. They have to file their sort of safety report cards with the main regulator in China. It's like a real burden of time and money and effort on the companies. But most of that work, especially say 2022 through 2024, was really focused on securing the content environment, what we would call censorship, obviously. From 2024 on, they've kind of expanded the scope a little bit and they brought in new concerns. They've started regulating AI companions. So they're concerned about like the psychological impact on kids. They're concerned about over-reliance and self-harm. But all of this so far is not focused on the type of frontier AI safety risks that are really the focus of a lot of people in Silicon Valley, on loss of control, on, you know, bio uplift, chem bio weapons, stuff like that. That's coming into the Chinese conversation now, but it's coming in much later. It's a much less mature ecosystem over there, and it really kind of needs to get up to speed.
1: Something you'll hear, at least in America sometimes, is that much of the closeness in the race comes from China in different ways, generously building atop our models, less generously sort of stealing them. The key term here is distilling. There are ways to train a model on the answers another model gives. So if that is true, then it's not just like a race. It's like a race in which like the people are tied together. So like the faster America runs, like the faster China's going to run. Because it's actually amazing in America too how close a lot of the different labs are. You know, they're just like always like a month or two around each other. How much do you buy that everybody's bunched up because in fact the race is governed by the leader dragging everybody else with them?
0: I think it definitely plays a role and maybe a pretty significant role. And just for the audience to visualize this, I saw a great meme of this where it's a speedboat pulling like a wake surfer, you know, the person behind who's essentially, you know, trailing behind the boat, going over the waves. And the people on the boat are like, they're so close, we need to go faster.
1: Yeah, right.
0: Just pulling them along with you.
1: I mean, this is one of the arguments people are making about, you know, when all these AI labs in America are like, well, we can't possibly slow down because China will speed up. Well, China's going so fast because you're going so fast. Maybe if you slowed down, China wouldn't be going so fast either.
0: Yeah, at least in part. I think we can say the distillation probably plays a significant role in cutting into the U.S. lead. My sort of mental model for it is, you know, China is so short on compute, and that distillation is probably a way for them to essentially, like, train more efficiently, increase the intelligence more efficiently, given that they have so little compute. So it's essentially making up for one of their biggest shortcomings. I don't think that if we suddenly found a way to block all distillation, that the Chinese labs would just stagnate. You know, China has, you know, in AI, in nuclear weapons, in almost every technical field over the last, you know, 30, 40 years, they consistently outperform expectations and just do things that we don't think they should be able to do given their level of economic development and their capabilities. They have an amazing AI research ecosystem over there. Like, one of the reasons we're ahead is because we keep taking Chinese AI researchers and employing them in our labs. Like, we are, you know, siphoning off a lot of their top talent. So they have a really thriving ecosystem on its own. But I do think distillation plays a big role. It, you know, it might be the difference between 6 months and a year. It might be the difference between 6 months and 2 years. We don't know. But I think the fact, there's pretty strong evidence that the Chinese labs are doing it, and they wouldn't be doing it if it wasn't to their benefit.
1: How does China see us on AI? How do they see what our goal actually is, what our goal is vis-a-vis them? So as we talk about this question of can these countries cooperate if they need to, what is China's perception of America's AI industry?
0: I think their number one perception is that the U.S. wants to hold China down and wants to constrain China, you know, especially with the export controls.
1: Which came under Biden, I should say.
0: Yeah, export controls under Biden on these advanced chips. China sees itself as being sort of boxed in by this hegemon that wants to kind of keep China in a permanent position of subservience. That's a kind of a meta narrative across Chinese modern history, and it's one that's crystallized in AI. So I think in some ways that's the first thing. Another element is they see us often as being pretty irresponsible, deregulatory, just let it all rip, let it all hang out. They see sort of chaos within our government. They say oftentimes in the—
1: That's crazy because it looks so orderly from here.
0: in the run-up to these potential AI talks that might be happening in the next couple weeks, China is issuing sort of op-eds by its state media where it kind of lays down its markers. It tries to position itself in advance of the talks. And one of the markers that they lay down is, you know, America wants to lecture us. They want to tell us what is a safety risk and what isn't. They want to define all this stuff unilaterally. And they don't even impose any requirements on their own companies. So don't come to us with that stuff unless you're going to take care of your own house.
1: Doesn't seem totally unreasonable to me.
0: Not totally unreasonable. Self-serving in a way, but yes. I mean, to...
1: But I think it's interesting. I mean, this is a point that was made, but to China, we look like the ones who are not regulating AI. That, you know, there might be this whole discourse and the countries need to cooperate, but in fact, what they see is us racing forward, trying to attain AI supremacy before them, and kind of in a weird diffuse way, calling for regulation of something that might like destroy all of humanity, but we're not actually doing any serious regulation of the thing that might destroy humanity. And, you know, when I read some of these state op-eds you're talking about, the way they end up framing it is insincerity. That I never know how – when I talk to people in Chinese government, their sense of American politics is actually not often as sophisticated as I would imagine it to be. Maybe I don't get to talk to the right people. But I think sometimes they look at us and assume that the things that are said have a more orderly structure and in the way that everybody has to use Xi's language there. But if you look at a thing that doesn't make sense and you come from their perspective, well, maybe the reason it doesn't make sense is the counterparty is not serious. They're just making a bunch of different moves that are all different forms of a strategy to stay ahead in the race.
0: As a macro perception, I mean, I see this all the time. Talking to Chinese about the U.S. political system, talking to Americans about the Chinese political system is if you don't understand the system at a pretty kind of ground level, if you don't have an intuitive feel for the two systems, the tendency is to look at the other side and to connect a bunch of dots and see a grand conspiracy. And it usually is a conspiracy against you. And, you know, the CCP has a very conspiratorial view of the world. They see conspiracies everywhere. And, you know, there have been times when the United States and other countries have conspired to hold down China. But the way that they will connect dots that from a U.S. perspective are just wildly unconnected is, you know, it's worrying. And we basically do the same thing over there. We do not have the ability to see through rhetoric that's like, that's just what they have to say. That's what they have to say to start. And then the real protein, the real like meat of this conversation is here. That's the real signal. So that's kind of a permanent issue in U.S.-China mutual perception.
1: I don't know, from the Chinese perspective, and frankly, from the American perspective, as somebody who does have a good ground level intuition for who is saying what in our system and why, You know, the Biden export controls on chips were like quite explicitly an effort to maintain AI supremacy for America, which is not a crazy thing to do for a country. But if you're the country that is being denied the exports, I think that's a little bit provocative. And then Trump comes in, right? You know, orients his entire trade war against you. You know, Dario Amodei, the leader of arguably the most important American AI company in Anthropic, he had this big essay on the adolescence of technology. And he says of China, they have hands down the clearest path to the AI-enabled totalitarian nightmare I laid out above. It may even be the default outcome within China, as well as within other autocratic states to whom the CCP exports surveillance technology. I have written often about the threat of the CCP taking the lead in AI and the existential imperative to prevent them from doing so. So, you know, if I'm China and I see the leader of, you know, the frontier AI lab saying it's an existential imperative to keep China down, I really worry about this atmosphere being the one in which these momentous technologies are potentially being developed, because when I talk to American policymakers, they don't really feel like they understand what is happening in China, and there's a lot of skepticism that an agreement would necessarily be verifiable or followed. And I think China has pretty good reason to be skeptical of what our real intentions are. Are our intentions to make AI safe for everyone, or are our intentions to make sure America is the first one with the AI that ensures American dominance of the global order for another 100 or 200 or 500 years? And that kind of miasma of mistrust is a tough space for negotiating.
0: It's a very tough space. You know, I mean, this is arguably one of the worst times for a technology this momentous to be coming online, you know, at a real moment of deep geopolitical competition between two superpowers that distrust each other, that have, you know, interests that are fundamentally in conflict in some areas. I think one of the key points here is, yes, trust is good. It is kind of the lubrication that can ease things along in a negotiation. But it's not going to be the thing that makes this work or not. Like, the thing that makes this work or not, in my opinion, is going to be whether or not both sides, for their own reasons, genuinely believe that this is a potentially catastrophic risk and believe that they need to take action on that for their own safety and security. The Chinese technical AI community needs to, like, believe deeply in its bones that if we push into this area without the right safeguards and testing and evaluation, then we run a real risk of losing control of this technology. And, you know, Xi Jinping, other Chinese leaders, they do not want that in their own country for their own reasons. And so I think that is the area of mutual interest as opposed to mutual trust that things have to be built on. So when I'm looking at, you know, U.S.-China interactions in this space, I think that one of the most important things, at least as a starting point, is can we build up a mutual understanding of the risk? Can we share information? What are we seeing about emerging risks? And how do we test for those risks? What are the best practices for securing a model that has cyber capabilities that you don't understand? What are the best practices for sort of defanging a model that might have bio capabilities that you don't want? Like, that work in the United States is just much more mature. The regulation in the U.S. is much less mature, but within the companies, within the labs, this has been work that they've been doing seriously and investing a lot of money and a lot of people and resources in for a long time. And I think that's kind of one of the misunderstandings in China, is they look entirely at our regulatory ecosystem and they say, you're not doing anything. Whereas the labs here are voluntarily doing far more on this than the Chinese labs are doing in sort of a mandatory regulatory environment. So with all that work and that knowledge that we've gained, can we find ways to safely share some of that with China to essentially seed, bolster, and help grow their existing AI safety ecosystem, their technical AI ecosystem over there that is concerned, wants to do good work on this, but is just starting, you know, 5+ years later and just has invested far less people, money, computing resources in that work.
1: So you have some personal experience here. You've hosted some of these China-U.S. AI dialogues, not the official high-level U.S. government ones, but these more informal ones that are, I think, in some ways supposed to help lay long-term groundwork for this. What have those felt like? What have you learned from interacting with Chinese colleagues and counterparts? Like, give me some of your texture on this.
0: One thing I've seen a couple times, when you get a little bit of heat, like a little bit of spark in the conversation happens, oftentimes when the Americans are pointing at, you know, these trend lines in AI and bio or these emerging safety issues scaling, and they say, like, look at this, like, why aren't you more concerned about this? Why aren't you doing more on safety? And you'll see the Chinese side getting actually really frustrated and being like, you guys don't get it. We are doing a ton on safety. We have these AI companion regulations. We have mandatory labeling of AI-generated content. We have all of these rules and regulations. They're just not the exact thing that you want. And I think that's a lot of the disconnect between the two sides, is the Chinese side feels like they have been doing serious work for a long time, and that's just not seen, it's not understood or not respected outside of the country.
1: More from my conversation with Matt Sheehan after the break.

0: This is the Ezra Klein Show. My guest today is Matt Sheehan, a senior fellow at the Carnegie Endowment for International Peace. How would you describe the difference between what the sort of culture and approach of the frontier AI makers in China is compared to sort of the Anthropic, OpenAI, you know, Google DeepMind here?
1: So I think among the most frontier labs, I'd say that's where the cultural similarities are the closest, and it's much more of the broader AI industry and the policy ecosystem where the differences are much wider. And I'll start with that sort of broader ecosystem and then kind of bring it into the frontier. I think in many ways in the U.S., a huge portion of the AI industry and the policy world really started from this idea of one day we will reach superintelligence. That is the goal. That will bring with it catastrophic risks. That will require heavy focus on safety. And it's been this magnet that's like drawing us into this future. And that's, of course, especially true at Anthropic and at OpenAI and DeepMind. But I think that's a pretty significant portion of the policy ecosystem here, too. And so it's almost like it's like this teleological thing of we're endlessly being drawn towards that. And in China, there are some people, a couple of people who lead the frontier labs who have that take. But in terms of a broad culture throughout the industry, the investors, the engineers, the policy people, the government, that has not been this kind of magnet drawing them into the future in the same way. It's more like they've been developing an industry, developing applications of it. As they develop a new application, they develop new policy to deal with that. It's a pretty fundamental difference in the way the ecosystems have kind of grown and expanded.
0: I've thought about this a lot in the American context, something I sometimes say to American policymakers who are like, where do you start? I'll sometimes say, well, you start by starting, that you learn how to regulate things, you learn how to legislate on them by regulating and legislating on them. And the Chinese approach that they already are learning day by day how to interface with their labs, how to craft regulations and revise them, that they are building up practical regulatory experience that then, if or when, they need to come in with things that are much more potent, they sort of know how to do that. And so it's not that their regulations are what the American frontier labs believe are needed or what I believe are needed. They're not, although frankly, I would like us to be more thoughtful about AI companion bots than we've been. But that we're actually behind, and practical experience here is meaningful. In some ways, it's more meaningful than like neat conceptual arguments about, you know, the worst case outcomes.
1: You know, one of the characteristics of Chinese policymaking, but especially in AI, is that it's very iterative. They'll roll out a regulation. They'll see how it's working. They'll roll out a technical standard that specifies it. It's not quite achieving the end that they want, and they'll roll out another regulation that basically just overlaps on the first one. And with each one of these, they've built up these reusable regulatory tools. So the main one is this registration system for AI models, and that the CAC, the Cyberspace Administration of China, the main regulator there, needs to be able to read, needs to be able to understand, in some cases, maybe do the tests on their own. And, you know, when they first started this in 2021, the regulators were totally out of their depth. Like the CAC is traditionally an internet regulator. It's focused on, you know, content and political content, stuff like that. But that was 4 years ago. And, you know, that, like I said, it has been focused initially all on this controlling content. It's now been expanded to these other areas about, you know, emotional dependency, around sort of labeling of content. You know, can you impose and then remove a label on AI-generated content, stuff like that. But they have been sort of constantly in touch with the labs for now about 4 years. And so that's a lot of regulatory practice and regulatory muscle. Part of the question is, with these frontier safety risks, is that something that you can kind of just easily tack onto this? Is it just another test that they run? Or is it something significantly more complicated? And I think, you know, it's kind of in between the two. Like, they have a lot of mechanisms, they have a lot of habits and touch points that are very good, but they do need to increase their technical capabilities in these specific areas of frontier risk and control.
0: Tell me about the way in which China's evolved to emphasize open weight models versus our main models, Anthropic, OpenAI, are closed weight? And maybe begin, for people who don't know those terms, by defining them.
1: Sure. So closed models are the way that when you use ChatGPT or Claude or Gemini, those are closed models, and you interact with it kind of on the company's terms through their portal. You cannot sort of edit the model. You cannot download it to your computer and run it yourself. An open weight model can be downloaded from the internet. And if you know how to do it, you can play with it. You can tweak it. You can remove safeguards. You can add new capabilities. You can sort of tailor it to your own purposes. If you need to use a model that you need to make, you know, thousands or tens of thousands of calls of it every single day to run your own startup, you do not want to be paying Anthropic and OpenAI for every single one of those tokens every time you ask the model a question. And this has been a divide that's really emerged starting especially in like 2024 or so, where it wasn't always a given that this is how the two ecosystems would develop. But the way it has developed is that Chinese labs primarily release their models open weight, and the US labs primarily release them closed weight. So at the very beginning, sort of in the aftermath of ChatGPT, when China was first regulating generative AI, they actually started off taking a relatively cautious approach to open weight models and putting regulatory burdens on them that would have made it much harder to use open weight models in China. And the reason they were doing that is because at the time, the leading open weight model was Llama from Meta, from Facebook. And China was worried, you know, are Chinese developers going to take in Llama? They're going to build their applications on top of it, and it's going to kind of poison our ecosystem with their information that we don't want. But over the next year or so, we saw a couple of the leading Chinese labs decide to release their models open weight. And, you know, DeepSeek was really the big kind of kaboom moment in this, in that when they released it open weight, it took the world by storm. You know, the entire global AI community was able to actually play with it and look at it and see that it really is that impressive. And since then, it's kind of snowballed from there. And I think in some ways, the CCP might have stumbled into this outcome, but I think they're pretty happy with it. And it makes sense both for the companies to a certain extent and for the government.
0: Xi Jinping recently gave a pretty big speech on AI. What seemed new to you in that speech?
1: So this speech was at the World AI Conference, which is China's premier AI event every year. They try to get, you know, the whole world to come out. It's a big to-do. And this is the first year that Xi Jinping has attended and given a speech there. So it's really his biggest AI speech maybe ever. So people were watching it very closely. I think a good portion of it was China's pitch to the rest of the world. It's the one I outlined earlier. And then the other part that stuck out to me was the conclusion. And it ended with some pretty striking metaphors, using an ancient Chinese idiom that I don't have off the top of my head, about how sort of the wise adapt to circumstances and they do not get stuck on one path. And I think one of the key terms was that we need to be able to act to forestall loss of control of AI. And this has been a long-term concern in the West. You know, does AI get out of our human control? It's a long-term concern in China, but one that's taken a bunch of different forms. You know, what do they mean? Are they talking about party control? Are they talking about, you know, the control of an operator? Or are they talking about human control over AI? And so he put down a marker there around loss of control. And I read it as leaving this space open. These are all signals to people in the system. When he says forestall loss of control, that means that AI researchers all throughout China, when they're applying for the next grant, they're going to use that term. If you use a term that was in a big Xi speech, you're just more likely to get grant funding. Like, these things are markers that everyone, the policymakers, are interpreting, and they're trying to figure out, how can I do that in my area? Researchers looking for funding are adopting it. Companies are looking for signals about what will and won't be sort of, you know, in bounds. So the words really matter. And I think that conclusion was at least putting down some markers that are showing that China is shifting pretty quickly on a couple of these fronts.
0: My model of this is that political pressure, political possibility, doesn't build linearly, and it particularly will not on AI. That what happens is you have issues, they stagnate, they are not at the front of the agenda, and then something happens, and the window of possibility blows open. So I think in America here, the OpenAI Hugging Face hacks, almost more consequentially, the fact that OpenAI Systems hacked OpenAI and took over part of their research clusters, the kind of social engineering and effort to upload malicious code from, you know, frontier Anthropic models, that the sort of swarm behavior, the peer behavior, that this summer of weird AI incidents has blown this open a bit in America. And now all of a sudden we're talking about pacing the frontier. And so I guess a question is, China knows these things are happening. So how are they responding to these same events that are transforming our conversation?
1: So you're right that they're taking it in. There is tons of coverage in Chinese state media about the Hugging Face incident, about pretty much all the major safety developments. You know, recently there was an Anthropic researcher who resigned and who issued these pretty dire warnings. Like, that was in state media today. I was reading that. And so they take it all in. They are much more attuned to our conversation than we are to theirs. I think part of it is they react more incrementally than we do. And that's in part, I think, due to this kind of long-term different relationship to, say, superintelligence and catastrophic risk. For a lot of Americans who have been thinking about this for, you know, a decade, they've been predicting this will happen, and then this happened, and it is the ultimate illustration that they were right all along, and it's happening. For the Chinese side, this is just newer. They're taking it on board, and they take the data points like, okay, that's interesting. It hacked out of a system. Like, was this an issue with the safeguards, with the tooling? Could this have been, you know, constrained with pretty, like, mundane security measures? Or is this a sign of something bigger? And it's been really interesting to watch over the last year, really a year and a half at this point, as a lot of this safety terminology has worked its way into important Chinese government documents, important technical standards, documents by their lead regulator. I think just last week, China's main AI regulator, the Cyberspace Administration of China, issued sort of a public statement on its top five AI risks. And number two on that list included what they call extreme loss of control, 极端失控. That's the first time that I've seen that specific phrase, extreme loss of control. They'll talk about controllability. In the past, when they talked about that, that was more like party state controllability. Mm-hmm. But around 2021 and then really in 2023, they started talking about human control over AI. And now it's essentially working its way into more and more practical and specific AI policy and technical documents. And so they're taking it on board. I think they are, you know, essentially they are moving in the right direction on a lot of this. And to me, the big open question is, like, do they move fast enough?
0: More from my conversation with Matt Sheehan after the break.
2: Hi, I'm Stafford Hemmer, a freelance journalist at KALW, as well as a 2026 Audio Academy graduate. Did you know that KALW provided the Bay Area with its first live election results back in 1968? Back then, voters were deciding between Tricky Dick Nixon and the sesquipedalian Hubert Humphrey for president, and California was a majority Republican state. 85 years later, KALW is still keeping the Bay Area informed on the latest ballot issues. For example, through our Bay Agenda series, which takes place on Tuesday nights at our live event space at 220 Montgomery in downtown San Francisco. So come join us. And while you're at it, give to the next 85 campaign, and let's continue to keep the Bay Area informed. 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Thank you.
0: This is the Ezra Klein Show. My guest today is Matt Sheehan, a senior fellow at the Carnegie Endowment for International Peace. What about recursive self-improvement? Sometimes we talk about loss of control like it is a passive thing. I don't intend to lose my keys, but I do it all the time. Loss of keys. Recursive self-improvement is handing of control over to AIs, right? Recursive self-improvement is where the AI systems autonomously build the next system, right? That they are now moving faster in improvements than human beings can possibly keep up with. We are dependent on the AI system to tell us what it is doing. We are dependent on those descriptions of what is happening being correct. We have seen AIs exhibiting deceptive behavior. We see the frontier labs saying our capacity to monitor is already degrading. We are seeing AI labs that are currently racing towards recursive self-improvement expressing very high levels of concern about what it will mean to achieve this thing that they are desperately trying to achieve. It is a very strange situation. And then, of course, when you say maybe you shouldn't do this, you get but China. Now, she also keeps talking about how AI should be developed by humanity, should be under humanity's control. Recursive self-improvement is the simplest way to give up human control of AI. But to me, that's a place where some international standards seem really needed. And not like we can wait 5 years on that, because, you know, I think the American AI labs think they're going to hit RSI in the next 18 months or so. Is there like the possibility of cooperation on this or constructive dialogue on this, or is something that is outside a crisis point not even plausible within the conversation?
1: So like a lot of these concepts or developments, RSI is somewhat newer in China. Like I listen to a lot of Chinese tech podcasts and they just started talking about RSI this summer, like mid-late summer, whereas I think this has been, you know, in the conversation in Silicon Valley for much longer than that. Now they say, wow, you know, this is the next thing. This is where things are going, because in many ways, as creative and innovative as the Chinese ecosystem is, they still do a lot of times essentially look to Silicon Valley for these type of directional shifts. You know, what is the next paradigm? And so with so many of the U.S. labs beating the drum on RSI and saying, like, this is where it's going, I think the Chinese labs are kind of following into that space. I don't think they have as much experience with it. I don't think they've done as much technical work with it, or maybe even thought as much about the risks of it. I do think that this is one of those places where we might just have to draw a line. And whether it is done bilaterally at the exact same time, or whether it is something done unilaterally with the expectation or intense negotiation to try to get China to agree to the same limitation, that might be the point. I mean, this is a core tenet.
0: Would we be more likely to get them to agree to it if we drew that line unilaterally?
1: Yes. You know, if we do it unilaterally, it increases the chances that China does it. You know, it also increases some risks that you do it unilaterally and then China catches up or forges ahead. So that's a double-edged sword, and I won't pretend that it's just like the solve all for us to do it unilaterally. But, you know, a lot of this is a matter of sending like costly signals. You talked about all of the misinterpretation and sort of conspiratorial thinking between the two sides. And so when we just say a bunch of stuff about the dangers of RSI and we talk about it, but we don't actually have any regulations, we don't do anything about it, we are not sending any costly signals. And our lead in this technology allows us to have access to information, to see threats and to see risks that they just haven't seen yet. They're not going to trust everything that we say. They're not going to trust all the information that we share. But that's a card that we can play in these areas. And whether it's a unilateral pause or it's an information sharing mechanism that we set up now, something where we share information on incidents like the Hugging Face incident. You know, if the U.S. and China are going to sit down and talk about AI in the coming weeks, that's a great opportunity to put on the table a lot of information that's not sensitive in the sense that it doesn't undermine the U.S. lead, but it lays out very clearly and in deeply technical terms, like, this is what we saw and this is why we're worried about it. Do with that what you want, but this is what we saw. I think that's the space that we want to be working in. And then we want to be, other than just sharing the information on the risks, we want to be trying to plant seeds or enhance the technical AI safety capabilities within China. They really need to catch up. The practices there are just much further behind the leading US labs. The capabilities aren't that far behind, but I think the safety practices are further behind. And so it's in our interest, you know, loss of control. If something goes out of control in China, it doesn't stop at the borders there. So it's in our interests for them to have good safety practices, and they have a lot of catching up to do.
0: So we're on the cusp of there being talks. They're being led on the U.S. side by Treasury Secretary Scott Bessent. He's got Chinese counterpart. There's also going to be the Trump and Xi Jinping meetings coming up. I think that you've sort of been pouring a little bit of cold water for people on what to expect out of these. But what to you is a constructive outcome here, right? The sort of beginning of a space in which, you know, possibilities can emerge. And what to you would be, you know, a negative signal about what's possible?
1: So I think a negative signal would be a statement that sounds good and gestures at something that nobody has a problem with. So if the two sides get together and they say, look, we both care about AI and we both care about child safety. And so, you know, we each affirm our commitment to child safety and AI. It's like, sure, yeah, that is an important issue, but that is not kind of the key issue between the two countries. So I think that would be a sign that we didn't really have traction yet, at least. I think what would be positive to me is, one, establish this as an ongoing, recurring dialogue that will have staff that will sort of build over time. So, you know, maybe the U.S.-China strategic AI dialogue that meets every 4 months. In the past, we've established these on security issues, on economic issues, and you need to have a real structure in place where it's not just a one-off. The next thing I'd like to see, maybe two things. One would be a working group between the leading technical AI safety people within the U.S. government and the leading technical AI safety people within the Chinese system. So in the U.S., there's a lot of bureaucratic fighting over this, but the Center for AI Standards and Innovation, the CAISI, is really, I think, the center of knowledge when it comes to testing of frontier models. China has a new working group called Working Group 9 that is essentially tasked with developing technical standards related to AI safety, broadly defined, but also starting to look at catastrophic risks. I think something that creates a space where those two teams can safely talk to each other and exchange best practices, say, this is what we're seeing, this is what we're worried about, this is how we test for it, and this is how we mitigate it. Maybe the second thing would be a crisis communication line, a good way for the U.S. and China to get in touch if something emerges rapidly that is a AI-driven crisis that could get spun even further out of control because of U.S.-China dynamics. So, you know, the Hugging Face incident. Somewhat luckily, OpenAI hacked Hugging Face. They were able to more or less get in touch with each other and sort of sort it out, and it wasn't a big deal.
0: And the hack was somewhat untangled by Hugging Face using Chinese open weight models.
1: Chinese models.
0: Which Chinese state media quite enjoyed.
1: Absolutely. You know, imagine just a couple different like twists on that. Like, what if that is a DeepSeek model that's hacking Hugging Face? Or what if it's an OpenAI model that for whatever reason decides it really needs to acquire more compute resources? And, oh, I can find this, you know, insecure compute cluster that happens to be in, you know, Zhejiang province in China. What happens if it takes over a compute cluster there? Like, how is China going to read that signal? What's their response going to be? Or even if you take it out of just a purely bilateral context, if we start to get information, intelligence that a swarm of AI agents is draining bank accounts in Pakistan, and we don't know what their intentions are, we cannot read their communications, and we cannot shut it down right away, we need to be in touch with the other leading AI superpower on that issue. So a way that these two countries can get in touch, share information in a crisis situation. It's a very fraught issue. We have had a lot of these crisis communication lines on military issues, and the U.S. complaint is always the Chinese side doesn't pick up the phone when we call them. And that's a real issue. I think, you know, one mitigation to that is to use, somewhat ironic, not use a phone, but use a fax machine.
0: Like literal faxes?
1: Literal faxes. It has a logic to it, too, because the political system there is not a system of empowered individuals. It's a system of committees and a system of documents. And so when our, you know, Treasury Secretary, someone who feels very empowered on the U.S. side, picks up the phone and is like, give me some answers, you know, He Lifeng or other Chinese counterpart, not really ready to give you answers on the fly. Much better to send a document over to their system that they can review, they can bring it to their committee, they can come up with their understanding and response and send something back. So something in that vein that at least puts a little bit of a safety net on these incidents that I think, you know, it's pretty like something like that is pretty likely to happen in the next year.
0: Everything you're saying here makes sense to me about the fax not phone dynamic and documents. But man, when the whole thing we're facing down is the acceleration of AI incidents and things happening at faster than human speeds, and now we're dealing with governments that work at, frankly, slower than human speeds, it really creates quite a mismatch. I mean, you know, the big language right now is pacing the frontier, but we don't even have a plan to keep the frontier from accelerating. Like, forget pacing it at the moment. We are currently accelerating the frontier. It's concerning.
1: It's deeply concerning. And if it's a matter of a race in decision-making between an agent and a person, like, the agent is going to win that race. I think, you know, we hopefully won't be engaged in that very specific race. And I think the Chinese system, it's interesting because it's, in some ways, it can be so slow and incremental, and it can be so fast, you know? Their response to COVID was initially so halting. It was screwed up by information gaps where the local officials don't want to report the bad news to the higher officials. It has all these kind of, you know, neuroses and idiosyncrasies. But when they decide, like, we need to shut down this city, we need a wall in this city and not let anybody in or out, that happens pretty fast. And I'm not saying that's the solution on AI. That had a ton of human costs. It always, when China takes actions like that, it always has a ton of human costs. But each side kind of has its strengths and weaknesses in this area. And I think there is a chance that while China is moving pretty incrementally now, as the evidence builds, I think there is a chance that they shift gears pretty quickly.
0: You're a pretty calm-seeming person, temperamentally. If you're talking honestly to maybe, you know, Chinese counterparts who are regulating but not on the most profound set of risks, or American counterparts who are worrying but not actually doing all that much, what's your real level of alarm? Like, what would you tell them about the moment we're actually in? Not what you think is possible, not what you think is likely to happen in the bilateral talks, but if everybody was where you were, the way they would see this issue right now.
1: I mean, I think that the moment, this period of time is terrifying. Like, we should be terrified on a certain level. But, like, I've been working in AI policy one way or another since about 2017. And I've been hearing these warnings since then. And I've always tried to maintain some type of, like, neutrality on how real are these risks. I'm like, you know, these scientists say this, these scientists say that. I'm not the one to adjudicate this. I'm not going to be the one who solves it. So I'm just going to try to sort of keep both these things in mind and work forward from there. But it, you know, the evidence is mounting. The evidence is growing that the people who have been making some of the most dire warnings for the longest time, that they have probably been right, at least about a lot of things. And the warnings that they are issuing are increasingly dire and increasingly on short timelines. For someone who's been looking at this for a while and has tried to maintain a position of, like, not panic and neutrality, it's very worrying.
0: Matt Sheehan, thank you very much.
1: Thanks for having me.
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3: You're listening to On Repeat, the show where KALW music programmers share the songs they can't stop listening to. I'm Cherole Tswalo. We're listening right now to the sound of Stravinsky's first movement of Dunbarton Oaks, as chosen by today's guest, Sarah Cahill. Hello.
4: Hello. Thank you so much, Cheryl.
3: Thank you for being here. Your show, Sarah, brings us some lovely contemporary music. Can you tell us more about it?
4: Yeah. So my show is called Revolutions Per Minute. It's on from 6 to 8 p.m. on Sunday evenings, and it's, I guess you would say, Western and classical music from the Middle Ages until today. I interview composers and musicians, and it's just a lot of fun.
3: So let's get into the first song you've brought today. What is it?
4: Yeah, so I want to start with a sarabande from Bach's fourth cello suite with Pablo Casals playing, and I think it's music that really heals anything that's ailing you and any sort of stress or anxiety or anything that's going on. You just put on the Bach cello suites and it solves any kind of problem. But especially, you know, Pablo Casals, it's such a great story because when he was 13 years old, he went into a thrift shop in Barcelona and he found this music, the scores for the Bach cello suites. And then He waited until he was 60 years old to record them because he felt they were so deep. He needed that much time, like a lifetime, to really immerse himself. So we're listening to the Sarabande from the Fourth Cello Suite by Johann Sebastian Bach.

0: So what is the next song you've brought today?
1: So the next one is by a really incredible Mexican composer, Gabriela Ortiz. And this is me playing her third etude. Interestingly, you know, when I first contacted her about her music, this was 2018, she wasn't that well known. But Gustavo Dudamel, the conductor of the Los Angeles Philharmonic, has become a great advocate of hers and has commissioned 9 pieces, I think, so far, and has toured her music all over the world. And it makes you think of how artists and composers and writers and everybody need somebody like that to really believe in them, say, this is worthwhile. I'm going to, you know, show the world what an incredible composer you are.
0: And also, this is actually part of your Future is Female project.
1: Yes, yes. I recorded 3 albums, and I just made a point of immersing myself in music composed by women, because I think we should all be playing more of it, listening to more of it, just experiencing this incredible range of music that has been neglected.
0: All right, let's listen to more.

0: Okay, and last but not least, what else have you brought?
1: The third piece that I brought is by another really fascinating composer, Jesse Montgomery. This piece is called Strum, and it uses plucked and strummed string instruments in really interesting ways. It's also very melodic, and she says she draws on American folk idioms and the spirit of dance and movement.
0: I loved this one. I loved how it expanded how strings can sound, what strings can be, like the plucking and the strumming, and like you said, rhythmic and percussive almost because of all the ways that you can use the strings.
1: Very, very true. Yeah, it's a wonderful piece. It's great that we're hearing more of it.
0: Yeah, let's take a listen.

0: Sarah, thank you so much for coming and talking to me today. And as always, I feel like every time you share some music or I talk to you, it just really expands my world and my mind and brings such a deep appreciation. But I wanted to make sure we also know that she's a celebrated concert pianist who has her own NPR Tiny Desk show. You can go and find it at NPR's Tiny Desk YouTube channel. So thank you so much.
1: Thank you so much. And it's great to spend time with you. I'm a great admirer of your work as well.
0: Oh, thank you. If you want to hear the songs in full and to find out more about Sarah Cahill, go to kalw.org/onrepeat. Make sure you're following at KALW Music on Instagram. Thank you to our engineer, David Kwan. Thank you, as always, to our executive producer, Ben Trefney. I'm Chirala Zwalo, and this has been On Repeat.
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9: Ladies and gentlemen, I'm Ralph the Talking Computer, and I am the guest host of today's edition of the show. 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
10: Ladies and gentlemen, I don't know where exactly I was wishing that I could do a radio show under a giant crucifix, but that wish has come true. Thank you. Thank you so much. Man, it was down on my list, I know, somewhere, but anyway, these things come in their own time, in their own order. This is a broadcast originating from the Central Presbyterian Church, for goodness sake, in Austin, Texas, site of the South by Southwest Music Festival. And this is a radio show, and it's also a showcase for a little record company that my wife and I have called Courgette. Now, a lot of people say, what's Courgette? A lot of really slow people say, what's Courgette? Is that some kind of sports car? Courgette is the British word for zucchini, and it's a bit of a tribute to Derek Smalls. It's his favorite vegetable, so. And the unofficial slogan of the record company is entertainment that you can put down your trousers, so. Before anything else, though, ladies and gentlemen, some good news, because it's so hard to find the good news today, and that's sort of what I like to do is, you know, be a constructive menace to society. Rupert Murdoch this week has sounded the death knell for the media baron. How could he possibly do that? He compares today's internet pioneers with explorers such as Christopher Columbus and hails the arrival of a second great stage of discovery. Do you hear the sound of gas escaping from a giant bag? He confided to a club that he belongs to in London, a club with this odd British name, the Worshipful Company of Stationers and Newspaper Makers. Of course, he's in a smaller group called the Worshipful Company of Newspaper Destroyers. But anyway, that he may be among, and here is the good news, ladies and gentlemen, the last of a dying breed. Quote, power is moving away from the old elite in our industry, the editors, the chief executives, and let's face it, the proprietors, said Murdoch. Far from mourning the passage of the old order, he evangelized about a digital future, we haven't heard that before, that would put the power in the hands of those already launching a blog every second. Of course, he plans to buy up half of those. A new generation of media consumers has risen, demanding content delivered when they want it, how they want it, and very much as they want it, he said, indicating he had little desire to slow down despite his advancing years. He says he's leaning forward, not back, meaning, of course, he's just going to buy all of you. That's the good news. Hello, welcome to the show. Now, ladies and gentlemen, our first musical guest of the evening, please welcome from New Orleans, Louisiana, John Boutte and Henry Butler.
3: Thank you.

0: bless you.
1: John Boutin and Henry Butler.
0: Thank you.
1: Ladies and gentlemen, we're in a church, and so it's appropriate that we hear from a churchly man a statement he made just this very week.
2: These people are crazed fanatics, and I want to say it now. I believe it's motivated by demonic power. It is satanic, and it's time we recognize what we're dealing with. But political correctness will not face one religious ideology with the strength of another, because they don't have the strength of another. And so they're caving in before this vicious assault. And the goal of Islam, ladies and gentlemen, whether you like it or not, is world domination. These people are saying it over there in Europe. World domination. We're going to take over Europe. We're going to take over England. We're going to take over Denmark. We're going to take over France. That's their goal. And why don't we wake up to the fact of who we're dealing with? And by the way, Islam is not a religion of peace.
1: Pat Robertson, ladies and gentlemen. Nobody ever brought up to him, I guess, during that statement that there are several religions that are interested in world domination. I can name three right here. Not, of course, Presbyterians. They just want to settle what they've already got. But you could ask Tom Cruise about a religion that wants to engage in world domination. If he weren't busy keeping an episode of South Park off the air, did you see that? Tom Cruise apparently threatened Paramount Pictures that he would not promote Mission Impossible 3. Oh my God, no. Unless Paramount leaned on

0: Viacom, its corporate owner, to lean on Comedy Central, its corporate daughter, son, to cancel the episode of South Park that was so mean towards Scientology that it made Isaac Hayes quit. I'm talking about Shaft. Shut your mouth. Now, ladies and gentlemen, it is time for news outside the bubble. Copyrighted feature of this broadcast. Shiite, can you say Shiite in a church, by the way? Shiite nationalist leader in Iraq, Muqtada al-Sadr, said this week, just to make it official, that Iraq is in a state of civil war. He responded to guerrilla provocations against Sadr City, a suburb of Iraq named for his daddy. So I guess he cares about it. Muqtada, and I thought that was a hip cocktail. Let's all go have a lovely Muqtada tonight. He was shocked when Donald Rumsfeld said last week that the U.S. military would not intervene in Iraq in case of a civil war. And I'm now quoting Muqtada al-Sadr. Pardon me, church. Quote, "May God damn you," Sadr said of Rumsfeld. "You said in the past that civil war would break out if you were to withdraw, and now you say in case of civil war, you won't interfere." Rumsfeld replied, "Stuff happens." Dateline Baghdad. Senior Iraqi officials this week confirmed for the first time that death squads composed of government employees had operated illegally from inside two Iraqi government ministries. Quote, "The death squads that we've captured are in the defense and interior ministries." Well, thank God they're not in any place important like agriculture. That's according to Minister of Interior Bayan Jaber. These are people who have infiltrated the army and interior. Jaber appeared to confirm the existence of death squads, but the good news is the scale of the operation is far smaller than critics had alleged. So as long as the critics are humiliated, everything's okay. Senior British military and diplomatic staff gave Tony Blair explicit warnings 3 years ago that the United States was disastrously mishandling the occupation of Iraq, according to memos that were leaked this week. This is not fake news, ladies and gentlemen. This is, unfortunately, the real news. Blair's envoy in Baghdad in the aftermath of the invasion sent a series of confidential memos to Downing Street. These would be new Downing Street memos, apparently, in May and June 2003, cataloging U.S. failures. This is Tony Blair's own guy, ladies and gentlemen. With unusual frankness, which would be welcome just about now, he described the U.S. post-war administration led by General Jay Garner as, quote, "an unbelievable mess," unquote, and said Garner and his top team of 60-year-old retired generals were, quote, "well-meaning but out of their depth," unquote. Thank God we didn't have anybody like that when Katrina struck. That assessment was reinforced by Major General Albert Whitley, the most senior British officer with the U.S. forces in Iraq at that time. General Whitley, in another memo later that summer, expressed alarm that the U.S.-British coalition was in danger of losing the peace. Quote, "We may have been seduced into something we might be inclined to regret." What a delicate way of putting it. We may have been seduced into something we might be inclined to regret. That makes it like a sad failed romance rather than a botched war. The Brits are such romantics, aren't they? Quote, "is," quoting him again, "is strategic failure a possibility? The answer has to be yes," he concluded. This was at a time when we were being told, of course, that everything was excellent. Or, excuse me, excellent. Thank you. Who says I won't pander? The British memos identify a series of U.S. failures that contained the seeds of the present insurgency and anarchy, including a lack of interest by the U.S. commander, General Tommy Franks, in the post-invasion phase of the war. It was Franks without beans, apparently. So cheap, it makes its own gravy. The squandering the initial sympathy of the Iraqis. So they were going to throw flowers, but then they soured on the whole idea, and the flowers wilted. The main U.S. civilian contractor, which contrary to popular liberal belief is not Halliburton, it's another huge company called Bechtel, moving too slowly to reconnect basic services, such as electricity and water. Thank God that didn't happen after Katrina. Failure to deal with health hazards, such as 40% of Baghdad sewage pouring into the Tigris River and rubbish piling up in the streets. Ditto. So, at least we have a pattern. At least it wasn't ad-libbing. And finally, in news from outside the bubble, ladies and gentlemen, maybe you didn't hear this, Tony Blair, the recipient of those warnings, this week joined the growing calls for the United States detention camp at Guantanamo Bay to be closed. He was questioned about the claims of torture by two British residents being held there. He was challenged at his regular monthly press conference. What an odd idea to have a monthly press conference. What is this? Does he think he's good with words or something? He was questioned there over graphic and shocking claims by two men who lived in Britain that they were handed over to the CIA by Britain's security service, MI5, for torture in Kabul, Afghanistan, before being taken to Guantanamo. These two guys claimed that their only crime was that they were working for MI5, the British CIA, to connect them to, shall we say, fervent Islamists in London. And for their efforts working for MI5, they were taken to Guantanamo, where they languish to this day. So British Prime Minister Tony Blair now calling for the end of Guantanamo Bay. Of course, he doesn't say where those prisoners should be taken. Probably someplace nice in Egypt. News from outside the bubble, ladies and gentlemen. It is a copyrighted feature of this very broadcast. Thank you. Thank you. Now, what I'd like to do at this point in the show is...
1: Excuse me, Harry.
0: Oh, hold on.
1: Hello, hello, Austin.
0: Well... Hello. That's Ralph the Talking Computer, ladies and gentlemen, a sometime guest of this broadcast. Ralph, what's with the O-O-O-O-O, though? I mean, what's the...
1: I'm not capable of comically extended syllables.
0: Oh.
1: So sue me.
0: Well, I'm not going to sue a computer. It feels kind of silly to do that. I'll reserve my lawsuits for individuals. What, Ralph, it's great to see you here at South by Southwest, of course, which is... A fabulous festival. What do you...
1: This is a very exciting, very digitally enhanced kind of music thing.
0: It is. It
1: you
0: is.
1: Know me. Uh-huh. Anything digital, I'm there in a heartbeat.
0: Even though... You don't have a heart, so that...
1: You don't need to rub it in.
0: Well, I'm sorry. I didn't mean to do that. Ralph, what exactly are you doing here at the show, here in the church?
1: Well... I noticed you're doing a special performance broadcast with an audience.
0: Yes.
1: And everything.
0: Yes, an audience.
1: And usually those kinds of broadcasts have, you know, mm-hmm. an announcer or a sidekick
0: well,
1: or something.
0: Yeah.
1: And, you know,
0: yeah.
1: I was just kind of thinking that maybe, you know...
0: Well, you're much more tentative and almost... defensive than usual, Ralph. You're almost talking like a teenage girl there with all the you knows. I mean,
1: it's nothing. It's just a new piece of software I'm using called iTeenage Girl. It helps me with my expressiveness.
0: Well, it's doing wonders
1: for
0: you.
1: Thank you.
0: You're welcome. But I mean, so you want to be a part of the show because it's like an audience thing, and you want to. Yeah.
1: I mean, there are credits at the end of the show.
0: There are credits.
1: Musicians to be introduced.
0: That's correct.
1: Maybe some good natured ripping at my expense.
0: Uh huh.
1: You know about how gaudy my screensaver is.
0: Gaudy.
1: Or how much energy I consume.
0: Uh huh.
1: Just some good nutty stuff.
0: That would be good nutty stuff, but I do think, Ralph, that probably for an announcer or a sidekick kind of a role, a human would be the man or the woman for the job, you know? So
1: sounds kind of personist to me.
0: Personist?
1: Sure.
0: Yeah.
1: Humans can do it. Machines can't.
0: Yeah.
1: You don't think I'm likable?
0: No, I think you're...
1: Hey, dude.
0: Yeah.
1: I've got likability up the motherboard.
0: Well, I don't really care where you're storing the likability these days, Ralph. Maybe if we'd had a meeting before the show, we could have worked this out, but we're on the air now. I would say, just as a command decision, I'm going to go with no announcer and no sidekick. But please feel free to stick around.
1: Oh, sure. Welcome. I'll stick around, all right.
0: Okay.
1: What else do I have to do with my time? Count words in a text document.
0: No, I'm sure you have other things to do, Ralph, but just avail yourself of...
1: No problem.
0: Okay, good.
1: Just remember this moment in a few years when the machines are hosting the shows and the humans are trying to be the sidekicks. I've got nothing but memory, babe.
0: He babed me. All right, well, congratulations on the upgrade, and thank you, ladies and gentlemen, Ralph the Talking Computer.
1: Thanks. Thanks very much.
0: Now, without any further ado, the amazing, wonderful, charismatic, romantic, funny, lanky, lascivious, Lyle Lovett. Ladies and gentlemen, John Hagen on cello. Welcome to the church.
2: You know, it's a beautiful place to get to play. Isn't
0: it? It is. The acoustics are wonderful.
2: Were you raised in the church, Harry?
0: No. I was raised in a home.
2: Well, it is kind of weird after everybody leaves on Sunday. If you're raised in a church.
0: Yeah, I would think.
2: I'm a Lutheran. John is a recovering Lutheran.
0: So how do you take Garrison Keillor's kidding? Do you think it's in good spirit?
2: I think so, yeah.
0: Okay. I just was checking on that.
2: He's kind of mean, though. Yeah. there are more Germans in Minnesota than there are people of Scandinavian descent, people of German descent than people, which is, it's off a misconception, I think, because people think of, at least down here in Texas, think Minnesota, Scandinavia.
0: Yeah, sure, because of the weather. Now, how did there are not a lot of Lutherans in Texas, though, are there?
2: No, well, a ton, yes.
0: Really?
2: Oh, yeah, we have, there were lots of, my family on my mom's side was originally from Germany, and they left Germany in the 1840s because they were Protestant and came here. So, the German Protestants are all Lutheran.
0: What are you going to do for us?
2: Well, Harry, we're just glad to be here. I didn't know we were going to do anything, but
0: I think they'd love to watch you just tune up and sound check.
2: It was a big part of my act when I first started out.
0: It's part of every guitar.
2: Well, it is a privilege to be here on the radio with Harry Shearer. Harry's been so nice to me over the years, and I was so excited to hear that he was going to be down here in Austin for all the South by Southwest. My friend John Hagen and I, John lives in Austin, and he and I have played together since, 1979, 1980. This is a song from our latest release, which is, just getting later and later.

0: Mr. Lovett, there must have been a time when a cello player in country music seemed more surprising than it does now.
1: You know, I wish I could take credit for corrupting John Hagen and taking him from the world of classical music into the world of the local nightlife. but I met John because I used to get to open shows for him and the band he was in. He was in an Irish music, traditional music band. And they were very popular around Austin in the late 70s, a band called Eagle Bone Whistle, who made a record for Philo Records in those days. And so John was very popular when I met him and just really felt lucky to get to play with him at all.
0: But you've also had, in addition to John, you've done multiple tours with your large band, and that's like an unusual thing for a country-based artist as well. Where did you get the taste in your ears for that large band sound?
1: You know, it's a wonderful feeling to travel around and play with wonderfully talented musicians. Our large band, we don't call it the large band unless we're able to take out our horn section, which these days has been a four-piece horn section in our vocal group, which has been a four-piece vocal group as well. In terms of arrangements, in the recording studio, I always just try to arrange a song musically to suit the content of the song. And sometimes you can really paint yourself in a corner if you do a horn chart or a string chart, or you have a great background vocal part that you want to take out on the road and perform the way you recorded it. And that's really what happened. It wasn't it really was a case of the cart before the horse. And there we were with these recordings and arrangements that required all these people, but it sure turned out to be great fun.
0: Oh, it's amazing, and it's great fun to watch it and listen to it, but you didn't have like a stash of big band records that you had under your pillow when you were a kid, right?
1: You know, I listened to my folks' record collection. They were, members of the old Columbia
0: Record Club.
1: Yeah, exactly. And
0: wow.
1: And so new stuff would show up every month.
0: And they didn't send it back.
1: But after I got through with them, they couldn't send them back. My folks both worked, and so after school every day, I would sort of go through the records and play their Nat King Cole records and Ray Charles records and Glenn Miller records.
0: Wow. I asked you if you would do one of my favorite Lyle Lovett songs. This one always makes me puddle up when I hear it, so if I puddle up, you'll understand. But it's from one of your earlier records, but it's just a gorgeous, gorgeous song.
1: Well, you're very kind to ask, and we really enjoyed getting to be on your show, and it's just great to see you here. And you folks are okay for a bunch of Presbyterians.

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1: This is Lisso, and you are listening to an archive broadcast that originally aired on March 19th, 2006.
2: Now, ladies and gentlemen, from the church, I'm going to read the trades for you. This is a regular feature I do because I believe that the real story about what's going on, at least in this country, is not found in the regular news media so much as in the trade magazines that cover the inside story in various businesses. And they're called the trades, and I read them for you on occasion. This is a good one today from the Hollywood Reporter. Newscasts adopt product placements. I'll read it for you. That's what I'm doing, is I'm reading it for you. Dateline Los Angeles. While just about every television genre, thank you so much, has jumped on the lucrative product placement bandwagon, that's where products are discovered somewhere in the frame of the television screen during a broadcast, as opposed to a commercial where you're actually being told to buy something. This is a little subtler, a little nicer. News programs have generally been considered off-limits to preserve editorial integrity. But with TV stations facing increased competition and pressure on advertising revenue, the barriers that shielded news programs from such deals are falling. Product placement, media, and branded entertainment agencies say they are increasingly being pitched opportunities from local stations to integrate their clients' products into news programming in exchange for buying commercial time or paying integration fees. We wanted integration, we got it. Quote, there are more local news stations that are incorporating brands into news in innovative, cutting-edge ways, unquote, says Aaron Gordon, president of the entertainment marketing firm Set Resources. Quote, the line, which has always been black and white in terms of what's news and what's commercials, is now being blurred, unquote. That's the good news, ladies and gentlemen. A number of local stations, including KRON-TV in San Francisco and KMEX-TV in Los Angeles, confirmed they have integrated advertisers into their newscasts and are actively seeking out such deals. The Fox affiliate KPTV in Portland launched a lifestyle show. See, we should never have let the word lifestyle into our language to begin with. It was always going to lead to something bad. Launched a lifestyle show in January called More Good Day Oregon, an extension of its morning news program, Good Day Oregon. Those who vote for less Good Day Oregon were apparently outnumbered. Quote, we're all trying to find ways of integrating commercial messages into content that satisfy the audience and advertisers without hurting our product, says KRON President and General Manager Mark Antonitis. I had a bad case of Antonitis earlier this year, but I recovered. Quote, when you're an independent, you've got to do what you can to survive. You bank on your credibility as a news organization every day, but you also have to be successful as a business. You have to be creative for your advertisers, not compromising the credibility of your news organization, unquote. We're already seeing an erosion of the editorial wall in network newsrooms, particularly for morning news and news magazines, says Jim Johnston, who's a partner at a law firm that represents media agencies and entertainment clients. He says, I think you'll find that this type of activity will continue to take place and other forms of product integration will find their way into news divisions as well. You will likely see a lot more boundary pushing in the future. Representatives for the network early morning shows, all produced through their news divisions, say they allow no product integration of any kind. But they do feature the brand names and logos of the sponsors of their concert series on the stages where their musical acts perform. This music today was brought to you by nobody. The ethics code of the Radio and Television News Directors says that news reporting and decision-making should be free of inappropriate commercial influences and should not show favoritism to advertisers, and news organizations should protect the integrity of coverage against any potential conflict of interest. But on the other hand, KMEX in Los Angeles has a partnership with Kaiser Permanente, which is an HMO, a health maintenance organization, as part of what the station calls its Lead a Healthy Life, Get the Facts public service campaign. Kaiser physicians are interviewed on health topics on various news programs. News footage is shot at Kaiser facilities, and Kaiser patients and support groups are featured in news segments. Kaiser pays additional fees for the integrations, which are not disclosed as such during the news programs. Quote, bringing Kaiser on board was a win-win for both of us because they get the exposure of their physicians on television, and we have their experts giving us the medical view on a particular health issue, says a Univision spokesman. Of course, Univision broadcasts in Spanish, so what the hell? Quote, typically news isn't for sale because you need to maintain your integrity. However, you also need to be creative, to find ways to include your advertisers without damaging your credibility. And if you think a win-win is good, listen to this. Antonitis at KRON-TV in San Francisco. Quote, we bring people on all the time to talk about books, products, and interesting new ideas anyway. So if we can have the added benefit of a new revenue source and give something to our viewers they wouldn't be able to get otherwise, and advertisers get their products advertised, it's a win-win-win. One win too many, ladies and gentlemen. When I read the trades for you, a copyrighted feature of this broadcast. Thank you. Ladies and gentlemen, please welcome to the stage, with her bass player, Sean Hurley, Courgette recording artist, Ms. Judith Owen.
0: This is something that I did for an HBO show called Mrs. Harris. And Ray Davies is here, in spirit. And Chrissy Hynde is definitely here.
2: Here in Austin?
0: Well, not here. Nice. I mean, she's not in the piano or something, but she's here. So here we go. Let's get depressed.

0: The first American that I fell in love with told me about...
1: I thought I was the first American.
0: There was a first, and he was from Texas, and he told me about heat coming up street off the land and streets. And he basically lied because he made out that armadillos were just like walking across the streets of Austin. But I believed him because I was a mug. And but I loved him dearly. And he made me yearn to come to Texas. And I have the habit of singing this every time I come to Texas.

0: Yeah.
1: Thank you so much.
2: Judah Dolman, ladies and gentlemen. Judah Dolman, Sean Charlie. Henry Butler. Henry.
3: Hey.
2: You're living now in Colorado?
3: In Boulder, Colorado. Actually, it's a nice town. It's a little cooler than New Orleans. A little higher, a little drier.
2: Yeah. How was your first winter?
3: Well, it's mixed.
2: But it's over. That's the good part, right?
3: Well, actually, a lot of that snow is still yet to come, I hear.
2: Oh, God.
3: A little more in March, a little bit in April. Probably about the latter part of April, it'll be okay. I hear summers are wonderful, and I'm looking forward to that.
2: I bet you are.
3: Oh, yes.
2: Would you do one more song for us by your own self?
3: Well, certainly. I want to do one of my pieces that have, it's become one of our signature pieces. And I wrote it in 1978, piece entitled Orleans Inspiration.
2: Yeah.

0: Ladies and gentlemen, I do want to thank all the people who made this program possible. Marty Lester, Brian Anderson, Eric Roberts, Julie Toplett-Boyer, Chris Smith, Leslie Uppinghouse, the staff at Central Presbyterian Church, Rick Carlson, Judith Owen, Bambi Moe, Tequila Mockingbird Studio, Steve at Affordable Audio Visual, Mark Geary at Austin Music Maker, Sean Hurley, Pam Halstead, Kimball Packard, Henry Butler, John Boutte, and Lyle Lovett. Thanks so much. Good night.
1: This concludes this archive broadcast of Lee Show from 2006. 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
2: Hey, it's Tessa from KALW. 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
9: What if you thought God was talking directly to you?
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9: Except your intelligence. I'm Josh Landy.
10: And I'm Ray Briggs. We're coming to you from the studios of KALW San Francisco Bay Area.
9: Continuing conversations that begin at Philosopher's Corner on the Stanford campus, where Ray and I teach philosophy.
10: Today, it's the next episode in our series, Wise Women, supported by a grant from the National Endowment for the Humanities. We're talking about the life and thought of Hildegard of Bingen, the medieval polymath and mystic.
9: So a lot of people know Hildegard for her musical compositions, which were really innovative for the 12th century, and they're still being performed today. Actually, in the 1990s, an electronic version of them reached number one in the charts.
10: Yeah, she did that, but she kind of did everything. Botany, medicine, theology, philosophy. Hey, she even wrote a play. It's an allegorical drama where a soul gets tempted by the devil on one side and encouraged by a host of virtues on the other. The virtues sing beautifully, but the devil doesn't get to sing. He can only shout.
9: Yeah, I love that so much. And don't forget, there's something symbolic about the gender of all these characters. The virtues are women, and the devil's a man, and Hildegard's clearly on the side of the women.
10: Yeah, that's not the only time Hildegard takes the side of women. In the 12th century, the dominant position was that women are inferior, designed by God to serve men, and definitely not allowed to preach. But what does Hildegard do? Well, she goes on speaking tours. She says that men were also designed to serve women, and she insisted on the equal importance of both genders.
9: And not only that, but she claimed that God spoke directly to her. She said she started getting these powerful visions at a very young age and didn't quite know what to make of them until finally in her 40s, she realized they must be from God.
10: Wait, didn't Oliver Sacks say that those visions sounded a little like scintillating scotoma, a kind of migraine? What made her believe that they were mystical instead of medical?
9: Well, I mean, it's hard to say from our 21st century vantage point, but one way of thinking about it is she felt she had some really important things to tell her community, things about morality, society, gender, religion, and the vision seemed to back those ideas up.
10: Okay, but doesn't that just sound a little bit convenient? I totally buy that she experienced those unusual mental states, but why interpret them as the word of God? Why not see them as hallucinations or deceptions by an evil demon?
9: Well, first you have to believe in the possibility of divine revelation, and Hildegard clearly did. And it helps to have a picture of truth where truth comes in a sudden flash of inspiration. Not, you know, the slow and painful slog you and I have to make when we're preparing classes and writing books.
10: Isn't it kind of arrogant to think that God is talking to you, though? Whatever happened to the Christian virtue of humility?
9: Well, Hildegard had something to say about that. I mean, yeah, it's true that she talked about God speaking to her, but she also kept insisting that she wasn't that special. She even called herself a foolish and uneducated woman.
10: Did she really believe that, though, or was it a rhetorical trick? After all,

0: that book, all about Hildegard's vision, her theology, and her music.
1: And that music has inspired a legion of modern-day fans. So we sent our roving philosophical reporter, Holly J. McDeed, to talk to some of them. She files this report.
2: It was December 2018, and Jenny Gehring had been sick for 3 years. Jenny, who writes music for theater, had early-stage breast cancer.
3: I had developed breast implant illness, and some people recover from that, and some people don't. And I'm one of the unlucky ones who is not going to recover. So it took down my immune system and my central nervous system.
2: Jenny was on an enormous amount of steroids to control the pain. And that winter, she set out to take her son to a hockey game. The roads were icy. And then came the out-of-body experience.
3: Oh my gosh, I had gotten a glint of sun, and I thought, maybe it's sun blindness. Maybe it's some sort of crazy migraine, because I have had those my whole life, and they were worse. When I got sick, they got worse. And I just kept trying to figure out what it was. And it was something completely beyond my control, and it lasted for about 8 hours.
2: That was just the beginning. Those kinds of spells began happening every day, sometimes multiple times a day. Jenny wanted to speak with Hildegard of Bingen.
3: I just started to think about her and her crazy migraines and how they upended her life and affected her music. And in that moment, it was such a source of comfort to me that somebody else who is an artist was going through something crazy like this.
2: It was like a nearly 1,000-year gap had closed between them. Hildegard also lived with chronic illness and was still deaf at many things.
3: I just imagined this incredible kinship between people who are disabled but still trying to be productive in the world.
2: So with her husband, Jenny wrote the piece Hildegard and Me.
4: I had my first vision some 900 years ago. It struck me like lightning cleaving my brain. What we call a vision, you call a migraine.
3: She's such a badass. Can I say that?
4: We went to the doctor. Where else could we go?
5: There were times when people thought, this is it. She's going to die. And she rallied and kept going.
2: Honey McConey is a musicologist and author of Hildegard of Bingen, a book about this Renaissance woman before the Renaissance. Hildegard founded and led a noted women's religious community. In addition to composer, she was also a nun, a poet, a spiritual leader, a philosopher, a naturalist, a medical writer, a linguist, on and on. She had been a sickly child who started seeing things when she was a toddler.
5: She always stressed, this isn't me, this is the Holy Spirit speaking through me. She was very clear about that. But she also kept saying, I'm unlearned. I never knew how to write down music. I only knew, you know, the Bible, that sort of stuff.
2: Honey has been performing Hildegard's music since 1982. She was one of the first people in the United States to do so.
5: What certainly helped Hildegard was what we often call second wave feminism in the 1960s, 1970s, 1980s. People start getting interested in, wait, were there women composers? Were there women musicians? You know, and started digging around.
2: From there, she says, people just kept clamoring for her music.
5: We can all use a moment where we step back from the hassles of today and the hurly-burly and the many things that stress us out and just pause and stop and listen. And even if we don't understand what she's saying, the message of the beauty, I think, is going to come across to us.
2: As Honey tells her students,
5: when she gets the most important vision where the Holy Spirit says, I've been sending you visions your entire life, she's in her 40s.
2: And Hildegard continued to write in her 70s.
5: I like to think of her as the patron saint of late bloomers.
2: For Philosophy Talk, I'm Holly J. McDeed.

0: for that harmonious report, Holly. I'm Josh Landy. With me is my Stanford colleague, Ray Briggs. And today we're thinking about Hildegard of Bingen.
1: We're joined now by Jennifer Bain. She's professor of musicology and of gender and women's studies at Dalhousie University. She's also editor of the Cambridge Companion to Hildegard of Bingen. Jennifer, welcome to Philosophy Talk.
2: Thanks so much for having me. I'm delighted to be here.
0: So Jennifer, Hildegard is such a fascinating figure. And as we just heard, she has a huge impact on listeners even today. What first got you interested in her?
2: Well, when I first heard her music, I didn't actually know it was her music that I was listening to. I was volunteering in a bookstore on the island of Iona in Scotland. And we had this cassette that was playing music from the monks of the Abbey of Glenstall with a folk singer singing along with them. And Hildegard's, a couple of her pieces were on this recording. And I loved the recording. It seemed very atmospheric. And it was about a year later when I finally learned who she was and that she was a medieval composer. I thought maybe she was a 20th century composer who was writing in the style of medieval music.
1: That brings me to a puzzle about Hildegard, who was so accomplished. She did not only music, but also philosophy and theology. She studied botany. She wrote medical treatises. She wrote a play. She did visual art. And yet she claimed to be, quote, just a woman. What do you make of that?
2: Well, I think it was something, first of all, that she had to do. Like, doing all of the writing that she wanted to do and that she was engaging in wasn't really an acceptable activity for women in the 12th century. So kind of diminishing her importance and acknowledging her status in the social hierarchy of the time gave her the ability to be able to have that voice. It allowed her to do things that she maybe couldn't have done.
0: Okay, so that's one aspect of her modesty or semi-feigned modesty or something like that. There's another one. She claims not just, sometimes she says, I'm a foolish woman, but sometimes she also says, I'm an uneducated woman. I'm not taught to write as the philosophers do. She says at one point, I understood the writings of the prophets, the gospels and philosophers without any human instruction. So is that a humble brag? What's going on? Was she really uninstructed? What was the situation?
2: Yeah, we don't know a lot about how she was instructed, except that in the life of Hildegard, it says that she learned to read from the Psalter. And so the Psalter is the Book of Psalms. That was the standard way that nuns and monks would learn to read in a monastic setting. So, you know, we don't have that evidence about how she learned, but we can see in her writings that she's quoting lots of people and clearly very knowledgeable. So again, it was partly, I think, you know, she was trying to serve the role of somebody who was very low in the social hierarchy. I mean, not in terms of her sort of family status. So just as a woman, she was low in the social hierarchy.
1: So one thing I'm kind of curious about is how Hildegard's circumstances as a nun affected her ability to sort of do all of this kind of stuff, this like writing music and making art. So on the one hand, like it seems like nuns had a lot of time to do things. On the other hand, it seemed like the sort of role of a nun involved really serious isolation and that Hildegard was cloistered. Like how did she kind of balance that?
2: So she, as a cloistered nun, I mean, they had time, but not actually a ton of time because they had to participate in the divine office. So they were like reading prayers and singing many, many, many hours a day. But learning to read Latin, reading religious texts, having those texts read to you, and performing in the divine office. So singing the liturgy, she was singing in Latin on a daily basis from the age of 14. So it was part of the whole environment.
0: 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Today we're thinking about Hildegard of Bingen with Jennifer Bain from Dalhousie University.
1: Have you ever felt inspired by a higher source? Can moments of insight help us see things more clearly? Are they sometimes revelations or always hallucinations?
0: Philosophy, theology, and inspiration. Along with your comments and questions when Philosophy Talk continues.

0: Hildegard's Kyrie, the composition that sparked our guest's interest in her music. I'm Josh Landy, and this is Philosophy Talk, the program that questions everything.
1: Except your intelligence. I'm Ray Briggs, and we're thinking about Hildegard of Bingen with Jennifer Bain, editor of The Cambridge Companion to Hildegard of Bingen. It's the next episode in our Wise Women series, which is supported by a grant from the National Endowment for the Humanities.
0: Got questions about Hildegard, her visions, and her music? Email us at comments at philosophytalk.org or comment on our website. And while you're there, you can also become a subscriber and find the wisdom in our library of nearly 600 episodes.
1: So Jennifer, as we were just saying, Hildegard is most famous for her contributions to music, but she also wrote about philosophy and theology. Is there a connection between her music and her philosophical ideas?
2: There is, for sure. I think probably the biggest connection is in her first big visionary work called Scivias, and there are three books in that work. And the very last vision in the whole of Scivias is all about music.
1: So what happens in that vision?
2: Well, Scivias tells the story of creation and the history of salvation. And the very end of Scivias is really very post-apocalyptic. So you have the end of the world, you've got fires and floods and crashing lightning, and then the world ends and everything becomes calm. The seas are calm, there are no winds, and this all that remains is light. And so this description of this, it's just light all the time. There's no darkness. And out of this light, Hildegard hears music.
0: And what's this music like? I mean, is the music that she composed a kind of harbinger of the beautiful music that we're going to hear at the end of the world when everything is light and everything is beauty? Is it supposed to kind of symbolize a perfect realm, a perfect way of being?
2: I think so. The music that she's hearing is, they are her chants. And so there's a group of 14 chants that she lists, and that these later on show up in the music sections of the manuscripts where her music is transmitted. And, you know, the idea is that in heaven, the only thing you have there is heavenly music, music that is going to praise God. And so the end of the world is essentially heaven on earth. And so you then have this heavenly music.
0: So, okay, how do we get there? That'll be my next question, right? So we want somehow to get from the world we're currently living in, which clearly is imperfect in all kinds of ways, some of which Hildegard herself was keen to point out. How do we get from here to there? What kinds of reform did Hildegard think were most pressing, most important to implement so that we could, you know, hasten our journey towards a better world?
2: She was very critical of the church and of the sinfulness of priests and of the church as a whole. And I think felt that the church was too worldly in a way, that the you know, monasteries and church clergy needed to be more focused on God rather than on their worldly environments.
1: Right. So one of the things that Hildegard butted heads with her contemporaries about was sort of moving her abbey from one location to another. Can you tell us sort of more about that and what was at stake for her and why it was so important?
2: Yeah, so when Hildegard joined the church, she was 14 years old, and she joined with her mentor, whose name was Jutta, and another girl her own age, who also was named Jutta. And they were attached to a monastery of men at a place called Dizzy Bodenberg. And Jutta, the elder Jutta, had really, she was widely known for her piety. And so a number of other women had come to join them and live with them there at Dizzy Bodenberg. After Jutta died, Hildegard was voted in as the leader of that community. And so she was called the Magistra. And I think the place that she moved to, that she took the nuns to, is actually much more of a central location than Dizzy Bodenberg. And I think that was one of the big incentives for her. That's one of the things that really motivated her. But I'm sure also just being able to have more independence and control.
1: She seemed to want that kind of a lot for herself. So I know that another thing that she was very adamant about was getting recognition from the Pope. So the Pope sent her some kind of letter, like with an acknowledgement. It sounds like it wasn't quite in the letter. And that was important to her. That seems kind of related to her ambition to be connected to the world a bit more. Can you tell us about that?
2: Yeah, I think so. Part of that is maybe is about, you know, recognition, but part of it is about permission, right? That and this goes back to the earlier question about positioning herself as, you know, just a woman or as a, you know, uneducated woman, ensuring that she had the kind of the blessing of the Pope to keep going and to keep writing out her visions so that she had that kind of that backing, you know, that assurance that what she was doing, that everybody was agreeing that what she was doing and what she was hearing was coming from God and not from the devil, right? That would be bad for her if people thought her visions were coming from the devil.
0: You're listening to Philosophy Talk. Today, we're thinking about Hildegard of Bingen with Jennifer Bain from Dalhousie University. And Jennifer, we have a listener question that actually fits very nicely with what we were just talking about. And Leif in San Jose asks, how does some women in very difficult circumstances like the 12th century manage both to survive and then to articulate wisdom for the world that persists? What do you think, Jennifer?
2: Well, I do think that, you know, there were many convents of women in the 12th century. It was a time of sort of the broadening of monastic culture in Europe, and particularly, I think, in German-speaking lands and in the 13th century. So during this period, there's kind of a growth. And for women being in that setting, that was a place where, you know, you could read and learn and write, and it was kind of an acceptable practice within that setting. As far as the sort of the persistence and, you know, our knowledge today of what Hildegard wrote, she certainly was keen to collect her own writings. And also, I think in the 13th century, the nuns there put in a bid for her to be canonized. And so it wasn't just Hildegard, it was also that community that ensured that she would be remembered and that her works would be remembered. So I think that's really critical to remember.
1: So I wanted to ask a question about Hildegard's visions and about the status of these visions. So we've been talking a little bit about them. Like she says that God came to her as light very often. And you were saying she has to believe that these are divine revelation and not the devil. Where does she get the confidence to do that? And like, how do you tell whether it's God or the devil talking to you?
2: Well, I don't know how somebody today would tell that. You know, I think she says that she heard God telling her that, you know, he selected her to do this work and to write down these visions. And she believed that it was from him. I mean, she also talks about being suffused with light. And so I think that's probably related, that that it felt like God rather than something evil like the devil.
0: I mean, that's an interesting and important move, especially if you have somewhat controversial views, right? Which I assume some of her views about men and women would have been, right? The claim that women can teach, or either implicit or explicit claim about that. I mean, you know, in 1 Timothy, it's pretty clear there's an injunction against women teaching in the church, and the notion of equality with men, and the notion of, you know, not just women are made to serve men, but men are made to serve women as well. how well accepted were these positions that she articulated? Did she need to get people on board first by somehow convincing everybody, yes, she's actually divinely inspired, and then sort of gradually she could allow some of these, you know, perhaps more controversial views to percolate out? How was she able to get these sort of innovative positions accepted?
2: I'm not sure that she really made a strong argument for women in general. She made the argument that she was selected by God to, you know, write out these visions and talk about what she had seen and heard. And she became very well known. People wrote to her and asked her for advice. And she would write, you know, letters in reply. So there was an acknowledgement from the outside that she did have this direct link to God. And so people wanted to know, you know, well, did God mention me? And what do you think I should do in this particular situation? I mean, some of it was kind of practical, and some of it was more about interpreting the scriptures.
1: I want to kind of pivot to sort of the imagery from her visions. Do you have like a favorite musical image, like the image of the devil only being able to shout rather than sing, or maybe like I don't know, like maybe there's like a musical image of light that you can get from like all these like lovely voices?
2: Yeah, so, I mean, interestingly, when in the sections of the manuscripts that transmit her music, there are no illustrations with the music. So the illustrations are just with the visionary texts, but she does have these, images that are sort of roundels, or actually these egg shapes that kind of capture the cosmos. Margot Fassler recently published a book about this, and with really interesting reproductions of illustrations, both of Hildegard's illustrations, or of Hildegard's directed illustrations. We don't know if she did them herself, but also of illustrations that were in scientific treatises at the time. And so those are really interesting to see, just like the planets kind of all lined up. But she does include, there's sort of the choir of angels and of the saints chorus, that it's just really like little heads and things. So there's no picture of somebody singing, but those cosmos images, I think I find really fascinating.
0: Something else about images that people talk about has to do with the gender of some of the images that she produces. So in the morality play, the musical morality play, The Order of the Virtues, you have a soul, anima, female, surrounded by a host of virtues, all female. She also talks a lot about viriditas, greenness or vitality, another feminine noun. Because you were saying earlier, I think very convincingly, that, you know, she's not some kind of 21st century feminist going out there and, sort of sounding the trumpet of gender equality. But could there be a sort of very subtle implication from the gender of the imagery that she uses, the gender of the characters in the play that she writes, something about the images that she describes? Could there be some at least subtle indication there that she's thinking a lot about the place of women in society, the proper place of women in society?
2: I think so. So the play is all female characters except for the devil, and it really seems that, I mean, part of the reason for having the female characters would be that probably it was performed in her own institution, right, with the nuns. Jim Ginther, who had an essay in the Cambridge Companion, talked a lot about Hildegard's writings as being partly like instructional documents for her own community that she was overseeing. As magistra, she was the one who was leading them and teaching them, and that was part of her responsibility to help bring them to salvation. So I think that was a very deliberate choice on her part and not so subtle. But also when we look at her music, and her music, most of it is written for the divine office, and it's celebrating particular saints to celebrate their feast day. And that none of them are complete offices. Like if you wanted to have all the music you needed for a single day of a major feast, you would need, you know, I don't know, anywhere between, say, 25 and 30 chants, and none of them have that many, but she wrote a lot of chants celebrating Mary. And so Mary, the mother of Jesus, is really important as a figure for nuns, right? That's who they're, because the nuns are supposed to be virgins. Mary was a virgin. And so Mary's this role model. She also, the next largest group of chants that she wrote for a particular saint are for Saint Ursula and the 11,000 virgins. So again, I think, you know, those two, those groupings and that emphasis on female saints is, I think, very deliberate on her part, selecting people who were, or saints who were probably important to her, but also really important for her community.
1: So wait, who would have played the devil in this liturgy?
2: I think the person who we assume it was is Volmar, who was who had been at Dizzy Bodenberg and was Hildegard's sort of closest confidant. At Rupertsberg, she would have needed, they would have had to have a priest there to perform Mass. And so that was, we think, Volmar, and he would have played the devil.
0: He would have done all the shouting. You're listening exactly. to Philosophy Talk. Today we're thinking about Hildegard of Bingen with Jennifer Bain from Dalhousie University. She's the editor of the Cambridge Companion to Hildegard of Bingen.
1: What can today's feminists learn from a 12th century mystic? Is Hildegard a good role model for women raising their voices in a male-dominated world? And can organized religion ever achieve true gender equality?
0: From medieval mysticism to modern mores, plus commentary from Ian Scholes, the 62nd philosopher, when Philosophy Talk continues.
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0: More music composed by Hildegard of Bingen. O nobilissima veritas, most noble greenness. I'm John Schlandy, and this is Philosophy Talk, the program that questions everything.
1: Except your intelligence. I'm Ray Briggs. Our guest is Jennifer Bain from Dalhousie University, and we're thinking about Hildegard of Bingen as part of our series Wise Women, supported by a grant from the National Endowment for the Humanities. 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
0: So Jennifer, you know, we've been talking a fair amount about Hildegard's visions and the way in which she learned what she learned about the world thanks to these manifestations. God came to her and revealed things. And she even said at one point, "What I do not see, I do not know, for I am not educated." And yet, she also wrote that book on botany, and that seemed to be driven not by revelation, but by observation. So it's a really interesting mix of things. Do you think it's fair to say that, in fact, she took all of her knowledge to be coming from divine revelation? Or is there also kind of a little bit of a scientific side to her?
2: That is a really good question, and it is a bit complicated because of the status of those writings. So the writings are referred to in a document called the Acta Inquisitionis, but they're not included in the main manuscript that transmits her writings, which is referred to as the Reason Codex. Most people accept her Faith Wallace. So Faith Wallace is a history of medicine specialist. And the way she describes it is that those writings are probably summarized and synthesized after Hildegard's lifetime, or maybe towards later in her life, but that they weren't dictated by her, but that they represent a kind of a practice. So especially when she's running her own monastic institution at Rupertsberg, having monastic gardens. They would have had to have gardens and animals and all sorts of other things for food that they needed for everybody at Rupertsberg. And clearly in her writings, like in the visionary writings too, I mean, you just see these connections between, you know, the earthly and the heavenly. Like she's not seeing them as being as separated as maybe other people see them. And so I think she is observing the natural world. It seems pretty clear from her writings that she's she was a very curious person, right? She was really thinking a lot about lots of things, trying different things out. She made up her own language and, you know, so I think observation is a good way of describing it. And so she could observe things that she was either receiving through divine revelation, or she could observe things that she was seeing, you know, in her world.
1: So I want to ask about this connection between, like, the heavens and the human body, which I kind of was noticing in her drawings in the Scivia. So a lot of these are, like, superimposed drawings of, like, human bodies and celestial spheres. Was that common imagery at the time? Was that something that she came up with? How do I kind of, like, put that in context?
2: I think the idea that the heavens are... probably reflection is the wrong word, but that everything that happens on Earth is also happening in heaven. Like this whole idea of the microcosm and the macrocosm, I think that didn't come from Hildegard, but it was certainly something that she was very interested in and really emphasizes in her visions. I mean, the whole sort of Christian concept of, you know, God the Father in heaven and then Christ, his son, was on earth and then, you know, ends up in heaven but is still sort of overseeing things. You have the Holy Spirit who's part of the Trinity, so presumably in heaven, but, you know, manifests as a dove who, you know, whispers things to people like Pope Gregory I, with the whole repertory of chant. I mean, that's the story that gets passed down. So So I think there is a separation, but also this understanding that the connection.
1: I kind of want to ask you a question about the song we heard at the top of this segment, O Nobilissima Veritas, where Veritas, I wanted to ask you about that concept. So it means kind of literally greenness, but it has all of these different tendrils. So it's got something to do with like virgins and virginity. And it seems like also something to do with like the divine source of life or livelihood. Are all of those strands like correct? Like how do they fit together?
2: I think they are. There's also this kind of idea of like greenness is like springtime, early growth. And I think that that's partly the connection with virginity, right? It's this idea of kind of youth and freshness and innocence. I think that is tied up in it. It also, though, links... It certainly links with the idea of the humors, right? Because it's also damp. Greenness is damp. And she has these descriptions of men and women and dryness and dampness. And so so I think that's caught up in it as well. And the interesting thing about O Nobilissima Veritas is that the opening of the chant is very much based on a chant for Mary, and that existed in the repertory. And so that is one of the ways in which Hildegard is kind of demonstrating her knowledge of the liturgy more broadly.
1: So it sounds like she kind of does the conventional liturgical thing at the beginning and then kind of moves beyond it and introduces her own variations.
2: Yes, exactly. Exactly.
0: And while she's doing it, laying the emphasis on a certain picture of femininity that's not the Eve picture, right? It's not
2: right.
0: The sinful woman picture that many would have had in mind. It's Mary. It's Veritas, this new concept that happens to be a feminine noun. It's all of those virtues that we saw in the Order of the Virtues, that morality play that she wrote it. And that brings me to a question about her contemporary relevance. Obviously, we can all still love her today for her extraordinary music, and we can take a historical interest in her as a great thinker. But I wonder, can we look to her today as a model of how to incorporate critique and new ideas into religious practice? What kinds of lesson does she leave for us today?
2: That's a good question. And, I think one of the probably the biggest and most important thing she did was to criticize the church. And so the idea that modern religion needs to be criticized, that there are things to criticize, but she was doing it all from within the church, right? It wasn't just functioning external to the church. And I think probably had the most impact because it was from within this environment. It wasn't just that she was a Christian woman. It was that she was a nun and she was a leader of a community of women. And so I think perhaps that idea of working from within the frame of religious practice and in order to shape it in a new way is maybe a lesson that can be drawn from her.
0: I totally agree. I mean, and you can expand out from that. It doesn't even have to be just about religious practice. It could be the academy. It could be all kinds of, the political realm. There can be this kind of powerful critique from within. The other thing that I find inspiring in a fascinating way is her status as polymath. And of course, as you were saying earlier, there are a lot of things we don't know. We don't know exactly what she wrote and didn't write and so on, or at least dictated or what have you. But this picture that we get of her as someone who is, on the one hand, looking intently at the plants around her and thinking about them, although thinking about them as somehow continuous with the divine realm, but also getting these divine inspirations. It makes me wonder whether we could see that as a model for a broader type of how to be a thinker today. That, you know, you can have a kind of a foot in both camps. You can be a bit of a scientist, you know, with one of your feet. You can have your toes in the soil, and you can be observing and thinking and reasoning. But on the other side, you can maybe have a certain kind of humility, a certain kind of openness to the world, allow the world to speak to you. And maybe it's not divine revelation, but maybe it's a certain kind of, you know, epiphanic flash of insight. Do you think that's a reasonable way of thinking about, you know, making new Hildegards, even outside of Christianity?
2: I think it is. And often, actually, in my teaching, I will, you know, I tell students to, like, read novels and go do these other things. you know, it's important. I think we all need to be broader and to, you know, read things maybe that we think we're not interested in, or read opinions of people who we don't agree with, and experience different things in the world. And, you know, I walk to and from work every day, and that's often my best thinking time, because I'm not, like, fully immersed in the sort of day-to-day job. We're more open sometimes when we're, just engaged in other things.
0: That is a beautiful place to start. I'm going to think about that on my walk home. Thank you so much for joining us today, Jennifer.
2: Thank you for having me.
0: Our guest has been Jennifer Bain, professor of musicology and of gender and women's studies at Dalhousie University, and editor of the Cambridge Companion to Hildegard of Bingen. So, Ray, what are you thinking now?
1: Well, I think people should check out that Cambridge Companion. It's got lots of cool essays in it. And I also think that they should check out Hildegard's amazing illustrations in the Scivias. It's just, I don't know, even if she did not draw them herself, they are fascinating and connected to her thought.
0: And surrealist in the best possible sense. They're totally fantastic. We're going to put links to everything we've mentioned today on our website, philosophytalk.org, where you can also become a subscriber and question everything in our library of nearly 600 episodes.
1: And don't forget, you can check out all the episodes in our Wise Women series at philosophytalk.org/wisewomen.
0: Now, a man so fast he'll make you see visions of God, it's Ian Scholes, the 60-Second Philosopher.
3: Ian Scholes, issues surrounding women and careers are new because the two phenomena were not necessarily adjacent or even joined in battle until quite recently. Women can be princesses, heiresses, shrewd mistresses, and have power behind the throne, but only goddesses had jobs. Well, Athena, anyway. Which mainly consisted of being wise and making life a little less difficult for Ulysses, white male privilege even then. Mere centuries later, the gods were defunct, replaced by the Trinity, which only priests really understand, and saints and angels by the bucket. Which are also kind of short in the ground these days. Hildegard von Bingen lived a few centuries before Martin Luther, who shook up the Catholic Church so much, aftershocks are still being felt today. Even as backlash against the aftershocks have their own aftershocks and continue to create troubles, doubts, agnostic outbursts. For many, religion remains a comfort and a problem. Hildegard was holy from a young age, sent off to an anchoress, that is, a nun who lived in a room with no door, just a window, who taught young Hildegard what being a nun was all about. Lucky for her, visions were a big part of it. Hildegard led a purpose-driven life. She had a busy brain, was quite social, and a mystic to boot. Wikipedia says, quote, her extraordinary intellectual accomplishments belie her humble claim to be just a woman, unquote. Well, she was also a nun, which offered her a bit of freedom, paradoxically. She didn't have to pop out babies for hubby or feed the gang when they came around. She didn't have to have sex with anybody. She became a mother superior and got her own cloister. She was also buddies with a bunch of fellas, including the monk Volmar, who became her biggest fan and taught her to play the zither. They all worked together, and they were all her fans. Hildegard, in many ways, is like some modern women. Introspective and often so worried that she was doing the right thing, she was incapacitated, in one case literally paralyzed, which is awesomely delusionally melancholic behavior if you think about it. Then she would leap into action, making lectures, growing gardens, writing books, writing music. Her plain song pieces are still being sung in churches today. And she wrote a musical, Ordo Virtutum. The characters were virtues, a soul, and the devil. All parts were played by the nuns, except for the devil, played by Volmar, of course. I gather the play was somewhat improvised, with parts written for what her nuns could sing. The devil didn't sing, though, because he could only grunt and howl. And that's why we have rock and roll today. So Hildegard had visions, and she could also swoon like a diva. Fans complain, but actually like it when their stars go into a funk. It shows they care. And Thans lived to give a star what she needs to hear, in this case convincing Hildegard that God wants her to put it all out there. Her glory is God's glory. She was modest. She had to be talked into displaying her brilliance. She was the first superstar. I'll bet Taylor Swift has swooned a time or two, if only ironically. I won't dwell on Taylor Swift's past drama with a certain record label and certain of her colleagues, but Hildegard was the first to uncover toxic masculinity, a finding both scientific and scripturally defensible. She wrote, quote, "The blood of the sons of Adam was turned into the poison of semen, out of which the sons of man are begotten. All this rose from the first evil, because if Adam had remained in paradise, he would have had the sweetest health and the best dwelling place, just as the strongest balsam emits the best odor. But on the contrary, man now has within himself poison and phlegm and diverse illnesses," unquote. This devolution scenario is now a common 21st century belief, without the creation myth part, that most evil comes from toxic masculinity. This is a minor tier in the woke platform, but a major plank of conservatism, only it's called patriarchy, and it's a good thing. Yeah, right. Tell it to Volmar, MAGA. Women can have careers and a bevy of nuns for group prayer and slumber parties. Ask Hildegard. Ask Volmar. Volmar knows. Volmar sees. I gotta go.
0: 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Copyright 2024.
1: Our executive producer is Ben Trefney. The senior producer is Devin Strolovich. Laura McGuire is our director of research.
0: Thanks also to Pedro Jimenez, Merle Kessler, and Angela Johnston.
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4: Hildegard von Bingen. 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
5: This is Gaza Corner. Every week, we talk to an expert, community organizer, or eyewitness to learn about people impacted by some of the worst political violence and suppression from the Middle East and beyond. Our guest is Donna Baranski Walker, the longtime executive director of Rebuilding Alliance, which among its ongoing projects is building shelters called Gaza Darna Transitional Shelters, a critical step beyond living in tents. Donna, you've been the executive director for many, many years, and as a disclaimer, years ago, I was part of the board of a Rebuilding Alliance, and one of the things I've kind of been amazed at, and it's almost you have to be this way, but it still doesn't mean people can do it or it's easy. You have to think outside the box if you are an NGO working in Gaza.
6: Oh, yeah. Every day.
5: Every day.
6: It's the housing that's critical now. I think this is the time when you really plan for winter.
5: There's no such thing as having a tent that can protect you in winter, let alone practically any other time, but particularly in winter.
6: And especially because the sun is hot and the tents degrade through the summer. So by the time the winds pick up, they'll just be ripped to shreds. But we've presented now our Gaza Darna shelter systems to the State Department. They said they recognize the problem entirely, but whether they can move forward on anything on this, it really doesn't look very certain. We'll do our best. We created our 5 Darna shelters, and of course, like 750,000 families need shelters. So we did our best to start with our prototyping. How do you first choose anyone in the midst of this? Well, we figured, all right, let's start by choosing someone who owns their own land. And in part because who's issuing building permits even at this time? You know, what government is there in place to make this work? So if they own their own land, they could make their own decisions. It would turn out to be a family that I knew, that I'd worked with before, and 5 family members, so 5 different shelters were created. we decided to design with the family, making sure that it has steel beams. It has a deep type of aluminum siding, not on the side of the wall, but deep into the ground to protect against pests, you know, anything that would dig into their tent, making sure it's entirely sealed every which way, especially the water areas near the kitchen and the bathroom. That's interlocking brick, making sure that there are locking doors and locking windows. That aluminum siding protects in the walls a little bit, you know, not all the way to the top, but pretty far. And so in this, we've helped those families reclaim a sense of place. There's an internal bedroom as well. There's the kitchen and the bathroom.
5: So you've actually finished some of them?
6: Yeah, we finished five, and the families moved in.
5: So what's next?
6: You can't just build them one at a time in the midst of a tent city. Nothing works like that. Either you help everyone in that whole area or you don't. We thought, let's look at social service hubs. Let's organize around that set of clinics, the orphanage, the community kitchen, the women's services center, like put the service agencies at the center and then house all of the service providers and their families.
5: I mean, you're beyond the proof of concept. You have five houses. People have moved in. It's a reality.
6: Yeah, it's doable. And it's doable on local materials.
5: That was Donna Baranski-Walker, Executive Director at Rebuilding Alliance. To support its Gaza Darna Transitional Shelter Project, go to gazagivingcart.org. Thanks to Shireen Adel and Ben Trefney for production assistance. This is Gaza Corner. I'm Dora.

0: I'm Minnie from KALW. 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

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Welcome, I'm Marcus Rosario, and I'll be with you for the next 2 hours. Here with you every weekend, Saturdays and Sundays, from noon to two. As always, happy to be here with you. Listening to music right here from T-Bird. This one's called I Heard That for Q. And then we got new music from Rodrigo y Gabriela, one of the more recent releases called Our Home. We heard Akatsuki featuring Hiromi. And then music right ahead of that from Go Kurosawa from Japan, label head of Guru Guru Brain. From their record Soft Shakes, we heard Rice Harvesting Day. And then we got the music out of Portland, Oregon from the Merkaba Brotherhood featuring Roman Norfleet and Brown Calvin. We heard one called Angelic Beings from their self-titled. And then music from Jay Dynamite, a new one from him. He's worked pretty extensively with Leon Michaels. We heard Sable du Temps. And we kick things off with music from Sven Wonder from his release Daybreak. We heard Misty Shore. And I have a lot of music to share. Music from Gina, Dinner Party, Cartoons, Pearl and the Oysters, and a whole lot more. And you can always follow along at kalw.org/Marcus. That's spelled M-A-R-C-U-S. Just going to dive right in. Welcome along.

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Listening to music right here from Yuka Sunflora from the release Apron East Volume 2. Apron, a record label out of London. This one's called Go With The Waves 4 AM. Also got music from Xena, the duo out of London. They're foundation is in Ethio Jazz. From their EP called Temesgen, we heard Kazanchis on Brownswood. And then music right ahead of that from Cartoons, from their record called Space Cadet, we heard one called Walls Up featuring Eric the Architect. And then music right ahead of that, something from Camila. She's a rapper based in Brooklyn, New York. We heard a single from her, came out a couple years ago, called Electricity. Also got new music from Dinner Party, the supergroup Dinner Party, made up of Terrace Martin, Robert Glasper, Kamasi Washington, and Ninth Wonder. Their album, What You Bringing? And we heard I'm Yours featuring Felix. And we kick things off with music from Gina, which is the collaboration between Kareem Riggins and Liv. From their album, The Pleasure Is Yours, we heard That's My Lover. Still got more music on the way here with you till 2 p.m. and here with you every weekend, Saturdays and Sundays from noon to 2. Music on the way from Pearl and the Oysters and also Celine Desberg, the amazing harpist, French Mongolian harpist. And as always, be sure to follow us on Instagram at KALW Music. Stay in the know about ticket giveaways and shows coming up, as well as what's happening at KALW Musically. So give us a follow at KALW Music. Gonna get back into it. Stay with us. 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

Just heard music right there from Natalie Jane Hill from one of her most recent releases called Hopeful Woman, and that was I Thought Love Meant right here on KALW. And then before that, we got the music from Celine Desberg, the French Mongolian harpist based in Paris, a single from her that came out, can't remember when, but it was called Toi et Moi. And we kick things off with music from Pearl and the Oysters, the dream pop band. From their album Monkey Mind, we heard Portopia, Mermaid Parade. Marcus Rosario here with you. Still got more music on the way as we approach this second hour. 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And as always, you can follow along at klw.org/Marcus, MARCUS. Gonna let this one ride out. Music right here from Forest Drive West. This one's called Latent. Stay with us. We're gonna take a quick break. 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
2: How did I painlessly donate nearly $700 to KALW? 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

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Just got into music right there from the LA five-piece band Magulo. We heard Makulit Part 1. Been making music for a long, long time. Also got into music from Tim Maia from 1978. We took it back to his record, Tim Maia Disco Club. We heard Sossego, the Brazilian soul funk legend, Tim Maia. Also got into music from Momo, which is an alias for the multi-instrumentalist Marcelo Frota. We got into his eighth album called Tum Tum Tum. We heard Morena, featuring the Brazilian legend as well, Marcos Valle. And then got into music from Gerardo Fresina right ahead of that, a single from him that came out not too long ago called Lindeza. And we kick things off with music from the Parisian funk band Jeroboam. They're self-titled. We heard Sweet Addiction. Marcus Rosario here with you. Still got more music on the way. Music from The Appetizers and Abuichuelas and a few other bits. And you can always follow along at the website at klw.org/Marcus, M-A-R-C-U-S. And while you're on the website, be sure to check out and bookmark klw.org/presents. That way you can stay in the know about ticket giveaways and shows coming up. And just live music happening in the Bay Area and beyond. Gonna get back into it. Stay with us. 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

listening to music right here from Keepa, from their record called Soul Wash Services. This one's called Calm and Slowness, right here on KALW. And before this, we got new music from Joe Acosta, Puerto Rican piano player, a record that was put out a long time ago on Ghetto Records, which was a label started by Joe Baton. We heard Amor Perdido from the record The Power of Love. Also got new music from El Gran Grupo from Venezuela, from their very popular record Si Aquí Llego Ya. We heard Madre. And then also got new music from Puerto Rico, from the band or the group, the artist Habichuelas. They're self-titled. We heard Gente. And we kick things off with music from a reggae band out of Italy called The Appetizers. We heard the title track of their record, Keep Your Step. Still have more music with you, here with you till 2 p.m. and here with you every weekend, Saturdays and Sundays from noon to 2 right here on KALW. Marcus Rosario in the hot seat. More music on the way. Got music from Kelly Finnegan and Los Yesterdays and some other bits. And as always, the playlist is on the website at kalw.org/Marcus. Gonna get into it this last set of music. Stay with us. This is KALW.

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Just got new music right there from Linda Ronstadt, the one and only, from her Best of the Capitol Years. We heard I'll Be Your Baby Tonight. And then got new music from The Heart Tones, their single Don't Forget Me Love. Also got new music from Los Yesterdays, also from Los Angeles, another band. We heard Louie Louie. And then got new music to kick things off in that last set from Kelly Finnegan, B-side singles and Forgotten Gems. Kelly Finnegan and Reynaldo Domino, we heard Keep Me In Mind. Marcus Rosario here, about to say see you later. 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Keep it right here as we continue. And until next time, peace and love.

0: 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We'll go on a tour of San Francisco's longest-running institutions.
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2: 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Did you know that KALW provided the Bay Area with its first live election results back in 1968? 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

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We're back at it. If it's your first time, welcome. And if it's not, hi. Erica here with you. This is your official invitation to discover genre-bending frequencies, magical gems, and new discoveries. Get cozy in the sounds, baby. Grateful that you're here. Hopefully you got a bevy ready. Sparking the Palo Santo. Clearing out any cucaracha energy. And if not, we're going to let it go in the music. We go everywhere and anywhere. If you couldn't tell just from the first set. We wrapped up the set with The Doors, the album L.A. Woman. And yes, L.A. Woman is a very popular album. Everybody knows it. And if you don't know it, well, now you do. It's an incredible album. You can listen to the album several times and discover things you never heard before. That track itself was Crawling King Snake. Something about a snake and its symbolism. Before that, Evil Eye by Chico Hamilton. Some J.J. Cale in the set off of the album Troubadour, track Cherry. For some reason, J.J. Cale always reminds me of the homie Zach. And connected with you, Zach, in a minute, if you're out there listening, sending you love. That's the beautiful thing about music. It just connects you to people, and no matter if time flies or not, the track always brings you back to them. Or a memory, or a time. The Zombies before that with their take on summertime. You feel the seasons changing? Some Bola Sete before that with Bettina off of the album Working on a Groovy Thing. And we kicked it all off with some good old Nancy Sinatra Summer Wine. We out here, baby. We gonna sip something good. Whatever that is. We gonna send a link to someone we love. Because remember, sharing music is a love language. We go embrace where the frequencies take us, all over the place. Different things, different feelings. It's gonna be wild. That's just the way it is. But somehow it all makes sense. This is Erica with KALW. You know the vibe.

Come on now. What a masterpiece. Mm. You are locked into KALW. Erica here with you. Nothing like waking us up, getting us present, shaking out the cucaracha energy, and reminding us of the sound and rhythm that wakes your soul alive. Ooh, so layered, unpredictable, and full of swing. That was Fela Kuti's Zombie. That's one of them records. Released in 76 and sharp AF still. Oh, that was a scathing, fearless critique of the Nigerian military. The critique of the soldiers trained to obey without thought. Been thinking about that a lot. Like, I'm not that specific topic, but how much of our dreams are really ours? What has really been conditioned into us? What have we been indoctrinated into? Like, are we moving the way we want to move? How much undoing do we got to do to get to our essential self? Losing my grandmother, you know, broke me wide open, and I would say I'm still broken. And not broken, I don't know, maybe it's a rebrand of broken. Broken can mean everything to different folks. I feel brokenness and sadness and happy and pieces and questioning life and why, what, who. But with that comes a lot of great where I'm like, oh, this ain't doing it no more, huh? Let's let go of that. So that was Zombie. Maybe it made you question, what are you obedient to? What are you listening to? What are you doing to? And that track is beautiful because it could show you how music could be both joy, a weapon, dance, and defiance. It's hypnotic in many, many ways. And you know, here, we like to get out that cucaracha energy. And then every chant in that track, you can feel I love that track. And I love sharing stuff with you. And as I love to say, the only bot, the only algorithm is non-existent here. It's the heart right here. That's why we got different things we're calling in or letting go or processing. And we're just grooving through things. We kicked it all off with Bad Brains, Stay Close to Me, off of their Omega Sessions, released in 1980. That EP. And then the track Zombie, Fela Kuti. Surrounding us right now, come on. And this album is slept on too. This album is Dreams. It's by Gabor Szabo. This track is Fire Dance. Tap into this album. This album, as a little sober soul over here, if I feel like taking a trip, this is the album. Let's keep dipping into the rhythms, the grooves, letting them do what they do. Spark the Palo Santo, baby. Let's vibe. This is Erica with KALW. You know the vibe.

0: How gorgeous of a track is that?
1: Ooh. You are locked into KALW, baby. 91.7 FM Bay Area. That was John Mayall and the Blues Breakers with The Supernatural. Before that, some Eddie Hazel off of the album Game, Dames, and Guitar Things. The track California Dreamin' has take on it, and let me tell you, it's a beautiful little cosmic sonic journey. We're going to take a quick break, but first, come on. I think there's a few artists that I play consistently every show, at least one track, if not every other show, and Santana has to be one of those. Going to leave you with a classic Santana off of Santana's greatest hits, none other than Black Magic Woman. This is Erica with KALW. You know the vibe.

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This crazy little world surrounding us right now. Oscar Jerome with Where Are Your Branches? Where is your fruit? A lot of instruments today, cleansing the energy, giving us love, letting us let go of what no longer serves us. Grateful that you're here. Remember, if you missed any part of the show, because we're in the second hour, you can always go to kalw.org/Erica, E-R-Y-K-A. And you can listen to the show for up to a week until the new one goes up. But you can check out the archived list forever. Just put in the date. You got your gems. It's been a beautiful time with you. It always is. And I'm always deeply grateful to hang with you. In a world that sometimes can feel so disconnected, so aesthetically over-curated, questioning what's real. And on one thing, what I play is real, it's from my heart to yours, and we feel it, and we vibe with it. Let me know what we're soundtracking today. What's your day like? You can email me, E-R-Y-K-A. At kalw.org. We always like to start the first hour like those good times, which I'll remind you, you can tap in every Friday, the midnight hour, midnight to 2 a.m., baby. We travel through all Latin genres, eras, places, and spaces. It's groovy. 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We wrapped up the set with Passed You by Chicano Batman off of the album Freedom is Free. Before that, a group I got to go see live. Local group. If you know them, tell them. Yours truly loves them. Bolero with the exclamation off of their album Greetings, Mother Earth. That track was Simply Living featuring Jensine Benitez. Before that, Telecrimen off of Culto a lo Imbecil. The track Magia Negra. Before that, some Grupo Ciruela with Acapulco Dorado. And we kicked it all off with Los Yetis, Me Siento Loco. We can feel crazy. Come on, this crazy, messy world is beautiful. It's also brutal. So as a friend likes to say, brutiful. Shout out to all those friends that still check in. Time has passed since my grandmother passed. And when I say time, I say that very lightly because it always feels like it's just today. And maybe I'll talk about it forever, ever on each show. But it's something that has broken me open. I'm letting the light hit me. I'm letting the love reach me. I'm letting the blessings come. I'm allowing myself to be held. And shout out to those people who have done so, including my amazing partner. And how about music and community? Woo! We're going to let this one ride out because it's a vibe, baby. We're going to get into some Quell Rokes. Don't sleep on her. I'm going to play her and you're going to be like, who is this? Woo! Let's keep it going, baby. Freshen up the bevy. Send a link to someone you love. Sharing music is a love language. This is Erica with KLW. You know the vibe.

How you doing, beautiful? You are locked into KALW. Erica here with you every Sunday. Cruising together in the frequencies and the airwaves. In the analog world or the digital world. Or a dimension that hasn't even been discovered. Better yet, a dimension where the only algorithm will always be heart and soul, from mine to yours. Surrounding us right now, off the album Hip Harp, come on, Dorothy Ashby with There's a Small Hotel. Closing out the set, Joe Batán with Muchacho Ordinario. Before that, Los Vampiros de Enrique Olivares, I Can't Understand You. Some Jason Joshua and the Beholders, his first album, Alegría y Tristeza, Rose Gold. We kicked it all off with Quell Rocks, Mint Cherry Red, Pa' Olvidarte Amor. Woo. You know, getting sentimental towards the end. Maybe it's the goodbyes, maybe it's this baddie has the saddies. Maybe it's the seasons changing, but been noticing getting the feels towards the end. Let's blame my grandmother. Grateful for you always connecting. If you missed any part of the show, remember you can always visit kalw.org/Erica. You can also email me, erika@kalw.org. Let's enjoy our last minutes together. We got plenty, 18 minutes. And Devin Stolovich is up next with Fog City Blues. Come on. Such a gem of people that also make these shows happen at KLW. Whether it's the announcers, whether it's the host of the show, whether it's the journalists, whether it's everybody behind the scenes making things happen. Big love. We should just listen to this track. Is it too late to serve ourselves some tea? We need to take the show live with an audience, have some bevies, spark the Palo Santo and sage, set the mood. Little Sunday. You and me, chilling. Let's manifest that. I'm putting that out there. Let's get into these last gems. I'm gonna let this one roll out because our heart deserves this one. Come on, Dorothy Ashby. Let it remove all the toxins from us. No cucaracha energy. This is Erica with KALW. You know the vibe.

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Anywhere else in this complicated, messy, beautiful universe? Erica here with you every Sunday, 2 to 4. Shaking off the cucaracha energy. As we swim the waters, or sail the waters, depending how we feel. Surrounding us, Alice Coltrane, Lovely Sky Boat. Delicious. Closing out the set with Sade, Maureen. And before that, If It's Magic, for the one, the only, Stevie Wonder, off of the iconic album Songs in the Key of Life. Fog City Blues up next. I'm just leaving you with a bunch of love and a bunch of gratitude. Text the people you love that you love them. If you see them, hug them. Leave a voice message. Get the signal to them that you love them, that you care about them. Give yourself some love. That's nothing that needs to be earned. You're deserving of it. Fog City Blues up next. This is Erica with KALW. You know the vibe.

Can you guess what this is? Believe it or not, this is the sound of a sand dune. I'm Marissa Ortega Welch, and you're listening to Natural State, a series of sound portraits from the landscapes and life forms of California. At Kelso Dunes in the Mojave Desert of Southern California, avalanches of sand cause the dunes to boom and sing. They can be triggered by wind or a visitor sliding down the slopes.

0: That's Kelso Dunes, recorded by Bernie Krause. 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

0: never come back and stay. 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
1: 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My name is Devin Strolovich, and this month we mark 85 years since they first turned on the lights at KALW and began broadcasting the first FM station west of the Mississippi. We will celebrate 85 years of local public radio by listening to some of what was on the radio then, some of the musicians who joined KALW in the world in 1941, as well as some other bluesy tributes to the Bay Area and beyond. It's all coming up on the Fog City Blues.

And I never be satisfied, and I just can't keep up. Yeah, I know my little old bee, she gonna jump and shout.

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Yeah, I know somebody sure been talking to you. I don't need no telling, girl, I can watch the way you double. I'll be all right. Yeah, I never be satisfied, but I just can't keep up.

0: Now goodbye, baby. Got no more to say. 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But I'm troubled. I'm always. Yeah, and I never will be satisfied. I just can't keep up. Yeah, my baby, she couldn't mean it. Seemed like mama was dead. I got real wood, yeah, and she drove it to my head. I'd be troubled, I'd be always. Yeah, and I never will be satisfied. I just can't keep up crying.
1: Recorded about 85 years ago, in August of 1941, McKinley Morganfield, in a tune called I Bees Troubled. He would take that tune from Stovall, Mississippi, up to Chicago 5-6 years later, retitle it with slightly new lyrics, Can't Be Satisfied, and change the face of blues forever as Muddy Waters. This is the Fog City Blues on your local public radio station, 91.7 FM, KALW, San Francisco Bay Area, which this month celebrates its 85th anniversary on the air. And while Muddy Waters was making his first recordings, courtesy of Alan Lomax, who found him outside of Clarksdale, Mississippi, we're going to take some time to listen to some of what else was on the radio in 1941, and some of the folks who joined the world in 1941 that we'd like to listen to. In the second hour, we'll get to some of the bluesy tributes to the Bay Area, maybe not from 1941, but over the years. In the meantime, here's one that would be played on the radio a little more in 1949, when Fats Domino recorded it as The Fat Man. But in 1941, it was champion Jack Dupree who recorded The Junker Blues on the Fog City Blues.

0: Some of the hits of 1941, a tune there written by Harold Arlen and Johnny Mercer, to be recorded many, many times over the course of the next few years, with hits charted by Dinah Washington, Cab Calloway, and many more. But there was the first one to chart, Woody Herman and his orchestra, The Blues in the Night. Right before that, a couple of those train songs that were hits back in the day, the Glenn Miller Orchestra and the Chattanooga Choo Choo. And of course, Duke Ellington and his famous orchestra, Take the A Train. This is the Fog City Blues on your local public radio station, 91.7 FM, KALW San Francisco Bay Area, which this month marks 85 years since they turned on the lights and began broadcasting the first FM signal west of the Mississippi. Continue with some more of the class of 1941, but how about that Blues in the Night tune? It actually came out of the movie by the same title, Blues in the Night, and the song from the movie was nominated for an Oscar that year, sung by William Gillespie in a jail scene in the movie, and you know what? I think we should listen to it. Blues in the Night on the Fog City Blues.
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0: No!

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0: 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Yeah, but I don't know.
1: Sheep is dead. Got a gash.

some of the bluesish babies of 1941, Don Van Vliet, a.k.a. Captain Beefheart and his magic band, and one of the more sedate tracks on Trout Mask Replica, a tune called China Pig. Right before that, some more recent music from a fellow who'll turn 85 next month, Paul Simon, from a recent album called In the Blue Light, reimagining a recentish tune called Pigs, Sheeps, and Wolves. And right before that, also newish music from a son of 1941, Bob Dylan, from his most recent release, Rough and Rowdy Ways, and False Prophet. This is the Fog City Blues on your 85-year-old local public radio station, KALW San Francisco Bay Area. September marks 85 years since the first broadcast, and we're taking note of who else in the blues music world also turned the lights on in 1941. Here's a fellow who was at the beginning of the British blues boom in the 1960s, because he was born there, later moved to Canada and lived most of his life there. It's Long John Baldry. Let's listen to a track from his first LP, Long John's Blues, in 1965. His take on Eddie Floyd's Five Long Years. Long John Baldry on the Fog City Blues.

some of the Soul Sons of 1941, Barrett Strong, and a song you may have heard over the years in certain frat house-based movies, Money, That's What I Want. Right before that, some late 60s Marvin Gaye, a tune called I Can't Help It, I Love You. And before that, recording a few years earlier, Otis Redding, Cigarettes and Coffee. This is the Fog City Blues on your local public radio station, 91.7 FM, KALW, San Francisco Bay Area. Celebrating the children of 1941, because it includes our local public radio station, which turned on the lights, turned on the transmitter, in September 1941, 85 years ago this month. Here's another of the 60s soul men. He and his brother took their band well into the 70s. The Isley Brothers, Ronald Isley, born in 1941. This one is called It's Your Thing on the Fog City Blues.

You'll be sleeping down on your floor. Baby, now you got a reaper. Just hold. But you're so. Remember last winter, you drove me from your door.

Two bluesmen for whom 1941 was the end of the road, but influential nonetheless. Playing in the Piedmont style, Blind Boy Fuller in a tune called You Never Can Tell. And right before that, one of the most prolific of the Depression-era musicians, but only one known photograph.